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2: Today I want to show that when Luke brings the story of Jesus to a close, he does so in remarkable fashion. So let me read his closing paragraph to the book of Luke, and it's Luke 24, verses 50 to 53. And he led them out as far as Bethany, and lifting up his hands, he blessed them. While he blessed them, he parted from them and was carried up into heaven. And they worshipped him and returned to Jerusalem with great joy and were continually in the temple blessing God. You know, at first glance, it doesn't seem, you know, really that remarkable at all. Jesus went to heaven and the disciples were daily in the temple involved in worship and in adoration of God. So the story's come to an end. But of course, we know it's only the beginning of another story, one that Luke will write when he writes the book of Acts. But before we're done, this final study in the book of Luke, I hope that just perhaps you'll be filled with wonder at how this book ends. And seeing such an ending will inspire you to continue to study the story of the life and the deeds and the teachings of Jesus for the rest of your life, going on to eternal interest in Jesus. So let's dive right in. Jesus has spent the last 40 days with his followers, and as we have seen, he's been instructing them and making sure that they are under no erroneous ideas about what he has accomplished. But the time has come to an end, and he leads them, that them here, I think simply refers to the 11 only, he takes them as far as Bethany, and Bethany was located on the eastern slopes of the Mount of Olives. And yes, Jesus ascended from the Mount of Olives, the very same place where he had agonized on the night of his arrest, from ignominy to glory. And there he lifts up his hands. It's, you know, act of the great high priest offering a blessing on his apostles. He will not leave them until he, like a pastor, blesses his people with a benediction, blesses his apostles as he's sending them out to fulfill the mission of making disciples from every people and nation under heaven. Now, Luke says that while he blessed them, he parted from them. And then he adds the words, he was carried up into heaven. I mean, rather than, you know, pass this over quickly, these words should cause some reflection. Indeed, when Luke begins his next book, Acts, he repeats this scene in slightly greater detail. So I'm reading Acts 1, 9 to 11. And when he said these things, as they were looking on, he was lifted up and a cloud took him out of their sight. And while they were gazing into heaven as he went, behold, two men stood by them in white robes and said, Men of Galilee, why are you standing looking into heaven? This Jesus who was taken up from you into heaven will come in the same way as you saw him go into heaven. Now, when we read this, we are, for Luke describes it this way, to imagine that Jesus physically traveled from one place, that is this earth, to another place, that is heaven. He doesn't disappear and is suddenly gone. Rather, he ascends, and I think slowly, gradually, and then as he rises, he gets smaller, you know, from their vantage point until he passes through the clouds. And given that Jesus rose from the dead physically, and given that physical bodies occupy space, we see him moving through space to another location, which also takes up space. Now, for some of us, you know, this is not a surprise because that's what we've been taught. And we think of things in this fashion, but for others, this sounds strange. And to the objection that Jesus rose simply, you know, to give the impression that he was traveling, and then as soon as he gets above the clouds, he simply disappears or vaporizes and then moves to another state of being. I mean, that idea is contradicted by all the gospel writers. Jesus was raised bodily. The gospel writers insist on this. He rose to heaven physically, bodily, and he traveled there. Now, this is essential for, as I've already hinted at in this series, heaven is not to be thought of in purely spiritual terms, apart from physical components. Heaven is physical. Jesus, for all eternity, is the God-man who is God, and as God is omnipresent, but as man, occupies space. He is observed. He bears the marks of the crucifixion for all of eternity. And when we get to heaven, we will see him as fully man, and we will worship him as our God. And All that being said, heaven is not a state of being. It is a physical location. Now, so that I'm not misunderstood, I do not think that if we had the technology of space travel and could fly at warp speed the way they do in the movies, that we could make it to heaven. I think heaven exists in another dimension, in a dimension that is not subject to the chaos of this dimension. But saying it that way should not give us the idea that it is not spatial or made of physical matter. It is made of physical matter, and it exists in real space and time. And on this thought of time, I know that those of us who sing the hymns know the hymn, "When the Roll is Called Up Yonder." The hymn begins with the words, "When the trumpet of the Lord shall sound, and time shall be no more." But that thought, that time shall be no more, that's not found in the Bible. And I think the hymn writer got it wrong. Indeed, I think there is time in the world to come. I mean, you consider Revelation 22 verses 1 and 2. "Then the angel showed me the river of the water of life, bright as crystal, flowing from the throne of God and of the Lamb through the middle of the street of the city. Also on either side of the river, the tree of life with its 12 kinds of fruit, yielding its fruit each month. And the leaves of the tree are for the healing of the nations." Now notice that the physical nature of that description, there's a river that flows. It takes time to flow. And there are trees on various sides of that river. That's spatial. And then we are told that they bear fruit in months. That tells me that months are the marking of the passage of time. Now, I think the hymn writer had it wrong. Time will be marked in a real physical way. And so I prefer John Newton's words in his hymn, "Amazing Grace." "When we've been there 10,000 years, bright shining as the sun, we've no less days to sing God's praise than when we first begun." Now notice, John Newton thought we would have days. We would mark the years. We'd know when 1,000 years had gone by. But all that to say, heaven is a place with time, dimensions, physicality, occupying real space, and that Jesus left earth in his ascension and physically traveled the distance to that place. We might, to bolster this matter even further, remember Jacob's vision in Genesis, where he sees a ladder from heaven to earth with the angels of God ascending and descending on it. That is, they are in heaven before the throne, and they travel to the earth, and they carry out the assignment on the earth that God has given them. And then, when that assignment is complete, they ascend again. Or let me take it even one step further. You might want to consider Revelation 21:1-3. "Then I saw a new heaven and a new earth, for the first heaven and the first earth had passed away, and the sea was no more. And I saw the holy city, New Jerusalem, coming down out of heaven from God, prepared as a bride adorned for her husband. And I heard a loud voice from the throne saying, 'Behold, the dwelling place of God is with man. He will dwell with them, and they will be his people, and God himself will be with them as their God.'" And so the wonder of what God has planned is that when all things are made new, the distance between the dwelling place of God and the dwelling place of man is closed so that we can travel between heaven and earth. Unlike what I said previously, that whereas Jesus traveled from earth to heaven in his ascension, we can't do that now, but that will no longer be true when all things are made new. We will be able to travel there indeed in the world to come. The nations of the redeemed will regularly travel there to worship the great King. I hope you see this, a real place, a physical place, real time, real dimensions, a genuine entity. Jesus left earth and physically traveled there, and the apostles witnessed the beginning of that journey with the assurance that when Christ returns, he will physically make that journey back. And now, having said that, it's worth our while to ask and to answer what Jesus is presently doing in heaven and why it is that instead of staying on earth, he's physically gone to heaven. And that's what we're going to discuss next. But I want us to notice what I've stated. I know we've often say that Jesus is among us by his Spirit. And of course, as God, he is omnipresent. But it's also very important to say that as man, he's not among us. Indeed, as man, he has left us. And he's given us the Holy Spirit, and we await his return. Okay, having stated matters this way, we now move to this next matter of what Jesus is presently doing now that he's gone to heaven. You know, Peter addressed that in the first Christian sermon on the day of Pentecost, and I'm reading here Acts 2:32-33. this Jesus God raised up, and of that we all are witnesses, being therefore exalted at the right hand of God. Jesus, says Peter, has taken his place, exalted and seated at God's right hand. Now, I know Peter didn't specifically say that Jesus was seated, but other passages do say that. For instance, Hebrews 1 verse 3, he is the radiance of the glory of God, the exact imprint of his nature, and he upholds the universe by the word of his power, after making purification for sins, that is, after the cross, he sat down at the right hand of the majesty on high. Now, this matter that Jesus went to heaven after he had completed his atoning work, and that he is seated at the right hand of the Father. Historically, that's been called Christ's session. The old English word session simply means the act of sitting down. So why do the biblical writers make so much of that? Well, I'm going to explain that. You're going to want to hear this, so stay tuned.
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2: The First Testament predicted that one day the Messiah would sit at God's right hand. And we find that in Psalm 110 verse 1. The Lord says to my Lord, sit at my right hand until I make your enemies your footstool. And we also know that Luke himself records Jesus' reference to this while he was on trial before the Sanhedrin. And you might consider the emotion-charged atmosphere in the Sanhedrin. And then this is what happens, Luke 22:67 to 70. If you are the Christ, tell us. But he said to them, if I tell you, you will not believe, and if I ask you, you will not answer. But from now on, the Son of Man will be seated at the right hand of the power of God. So they all said, are you the Son of God then? And he said to them, you say that I am. Now, Jesus' messianic office insisted that he would ultimately play out the role seated at the right hand of the Father. And Paul, in his writings, is keenly aware of the importance of that glorious truth. And you might want to consider Ephesians 1:19 to 21. And we start in mid-sentence where Paul is speaking about, and what is the immeasurable greatness of his power toward us who believe, according to the working of his great might that he worked in Christ when he raised him from the dead and seated him at his right hand in the heavenly places, far above all rule and authority and power and dominion, and above every name that is named, not only in this age, but also in the one to come. So from this text, we can see that the right hand of the Father is the place of authority. It's the place where he rules over all things. It is the seat of authority. Indeed, Peter makes much of that in 1 Peter 3 verse 22, where speaking of the ascension of Jesus into heaven, Peter says, who has gone into heaven and is at the right hand of God with angels, authorities, and powers having been subjected to him. So the fact that he is seated means that his work is finished. He can sit because everything has been accomplished. Like a person who comes home from work, having spent a day working on his feet, he now sits down. The work is over. In the same way, Jesus, having accomplished our redemption, sits down. He can say, as he proclaimed from the cross, it is finished. My work is done. There's nothing left undone. Jesus has entered into his rest. And that's important for us to hear. And we're not to imagine that our salvation is incomplete in any way, that something has to be added. And by the way, This is why Paul, when he's writing the Galatian Christians, says, "Who has bewitched you?" And that was because the Judaizers had shown up, and they had told these believers that unless, you know, they kept the Jewish civic law that included circumcision and a kosher diet and keeping special feast days and months and so forth, all these things were required, and unless they did that, they couldn't be saved. And this, by the way, is also a very same critique of those that say that you have to add good works to your salvation in order to be saved. For them, Jesus has never sat down, for the work of full redemption is never complete in their minds. But clearly Jesus is sitting, and he's announcing that he has accomplished his work. It was never a half-finished job. But there's something else that's here when he sits. The other thing is that when Jesus sits, he sits as a ruler. Others stand before the ruler, but the ruler sits on his throne. That's what Peter meant when he said that all the angels and authorities and powers are subject now to him. The right hand of the Father is the place of authority. And so even today, while we await the second coming, Christ has already taken his place of authority over all things. You know, some of us have difficulty with that concept because, at least in our experience, we see the devil as raging and the world powers persecuting Christ's church and the promise of the ultimate Antichrist who's now waiting his grand entrance, deceiving the nations and leading the greatest mass revolt against the one who is on the throne in all of history. I mean, how can Jesus, we ask then, be portrayed as seated at the right hand of the Father in this present rebellious age? But in order to understand the dynamic of our current experience, and for that matter, the experience of this entire rebellious world, we do well to pay attention to Paul's words in 1 Corinthians 15:25, where he says, "For he, that is Christ, must reign until he has put all his enemies under his feet." So notice the wording, he must reign, that is, in his current session, until, that is, some future date when the last vestige of rebellion is thoroughly defeated. He still must reign. He reigns today. And of course, in this present hour, it would be a small thing for Jesus at this very moment to crush all rebellion against his reign. And to that, we might ask, well then, why doesn't he just do that? And the answer should be obvious, shouldn't it? It's found in Matthew 24:14. "And this gospel of the kingdom will be proclaimed throughout the whole world as a testimony to all nations, and then the end will come." I mean, aren't you glad that Jesus has not crushed all rebellion already? For if he had, you would not have been given the time to hear and to repent. And if he had, there are still many who have not heard today, and therefore they have not yet believed. You know, it's his great mercy. Jesus reigns in such a way that his elect will all come in, and that he will accomplish all of his eternal purposes. But even now, at this present hour, the great King Jesus has already begun to reign in his place of authority. In his wisdom, he allows some rebellion to remain, and he does so for the sake of those who will yet come to believe. Paul says in 1 Corinthians 15:25, he must continue to reign in this way until the final day comes when he will return, and at that moment when he again crosses the divide between heaven and earth, and then at that moment he will establish his kingdom on the earth, and then, as Psalm 2 says so well, he tells the kings of this earth, "Kiss the Son, lest he break out in wrath against you and you perish in the way." See, that day, yeah, it's still awaiting a future time, but we must not think, even for a moment, that Jesus has not yet begun to reign, because he truly has.

0: no one is found who is worthy to implement the eternal plans of the Father. John, who witnessed this scene, began to weep when he saw the nature of things this way. But then John is told to stop weeping. John, stifle yourself, get a grip, control your emotions, because those feelings are not based on reality. And then John looked, and in this case, Jesus is pictured as standing, not seated, standing so that all heaven pays attention to him. Like a seated king who rouses himself to stand so that all heaven pays attention. Jesus is depicted as both the Lion of the tribe of Judah, that is the long-predicted Messiah who rules, but also as the Lamb who was slain, that is the one who initiated that rule from the cross wherein he conquered, and he's standing, and he takes the scroll from the hands of the Father. And as he does, all of heaven bursts out into loud praise and worship, declaring that he alone is worthy to open the scroll. That's what Jesus is doing now. In his place of authority, he is breaking the seals of the scroll, and he is enacting the eternal plans of the Father. That is the work that he is now doing, having gone from earth to take his place of authority in the heavens over all things. And one last word about Jesus' place, and that is that he is seated at the right hand of the Father. Let me read to you from Hebrews 7, 25-26. Consequently, he is able to save to the uttermost those who draw near to God through him, since he always lives to make intercession for them. For it was indeed fitting that we should have such a high priest, holy, innocent, unstained, separated from sinners, and exalted above the heavens. That is, Jesus' place at the right hand of the Father is not only a place of his rule, it's also a place of his priestly ministry, interceding and praying and pleading with the Father on our behalf. And that's a precious thought. I know there are some who ask Mary or the saints to pray for them. You know, in their minds, you know, that's the best thing they can do. But here is the glorious truth. Jesus is at this very moment the intermediary between us and the Father. He always intercedes. He never ceases to remember us before the throne. You and I have promised to pray for others at times, and we've sadly forgotten. He never has. Is it any wonder that after Jesus ascended, the apostles, having witnessed this event from the Mount of Olives, returned to Jerusalem with great joy? No, they didn't return to Jerusalem filled with sorrow because Jesus has left them. They're filled with joy. Luke ends the book by saying, they are in the temple blessing God. After all, what greater joy could there be that their Savior has gone to heaven, is seated at the right hand, and they are waiting, as we are, for his soon return.
1: Thanks, John, for a wonderful series. Let me conclude with this final question. A lot of people know about the earthly ministry of Jesus, yet they've never heard of Christ's session. Why is that?
0: You know, it's an interesting thing, this idea of, you know, Christ's session, that is, he is seated and what he is accomplishing now in the heavens. Yes, you're right. It's often been a great and glorious truth that has been forgotten in our age, and so we do need to revive it. I mean, you know, I think every age has truths that are forgotten and have to be rediscovered again, and we need to rediscover this again so that we can gain confidence that he is ruling from the throne and all powers are subject to him and his word is absolute. And what a joy it is to know that the Son of God is right now interceding for us. He's pleading with the Father on our behalf. I mean, we can be so encouraged by that truth.
1: Thanks, John. And remember to join us again next week right here on Back to the Bible Canada, where we teach the Bible.

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The Candid with Calloway podcast, and Dr. John Neufeld is the first guest. Each week, Phil Calloway will sit down with a different guest to talk honestly about trials, suffering, hope, family, and how Jesus meets us through it all. Hear Dr. John Neufeld talk candidly with his friend Phil about losing his wife, Kathy, and how God saw him through deep grief and continues to walk with him every day. Coming September 17th on YouTube, Candid with Calloway promises honest conversations about things we're all facing but don't always know how to talk about. 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
2: I'm not sure if you knew, but I was homeschooled until the age of 5, at which point my parents gave up on me completely and handed me over to our educational system. I saw a cartoon of a man sitting alone at a table holding a cupcake with one candle. The caption said, "Billy's Homeschool Reunion." Well, I have an awesome daughter who is homeschooling her kids. I admire her so much. I think that if my mother homeschooled me, she just might have murdered me by second grade. Of course, I'm kidding. Mom was a godly gal. But if I did the things at home that I did at school, you never know. I remember one teacher who was so exasperated with me that he put his hands on my shoulder. He said, "Calloway, don't you ever think I'm not prepared to go to jail again." My parents never taught me math, geometry, or social studies, but I was homeschooled in other ways. My father, a man of few words, schooled me in valuable subjects, like a class called Consequences. You fall out of that tree and break your leg, don't come running to me. Dad taught me about physics. Keep crossing your eyes, they'll stay that way. He taught me to improvise, so we're out of knives. Butter your toast with a spoon. Dad taught me about logic. Because I said so, that's why. And foresight. Make sure you wear clean underwear, he said, in case you're in an accident. My dad taught me about economics. If your outgo exceeds your income, your upkeep will be your downfall. He even taught me where I came from. Shut that door behind you. Do you think you were born in a barn? I wasn't sure. I knew Jesus was born in a barn, so I didn't know what he was so upset about. Mom helped school me as well. She taught me about hygiene. Never park your bubble gum behind your ear, son. She taught me that cleanliness is a virtuous thing. If you're going to kill each other, she'd say, "Do it outside. I just finished cleaning in here." She taught me about prayer. You'd better pray that gum will come out of your sister's hair. And about stamina. You'll sit there until all that spinach is gone. She even taught me about contortionism. Look at this dirt on the back of your neck. My mother taught me about patience. Just you wait until your father gets home. She said that often. And about anticipation. Eat your broccoli, she said. It'll put hair on your chest. I am so thankful for my parents. My wife says they did a great job with you. Best of all, they schooled me in life. They taught me that I was valuable, that I wasn't an accident, that my life had meaning and God had an incredible plan for me. They kept little plaques around the house, like Jeremiah 29, which tells Israel that God's plans are to prosper them and not to harm them, plans to give them a hope and a future. I like that plaque better than the kind in your teeth. I put them through some tough stuff, but they taught me that their love was not dependent on my behavior, but upon my identity as their son. They taught me that true joy doesn't come from happy circumstances. It's a gift of God that stays with his kids in the tough times. They outlived a world war and their eldest child, but they never lost the hope that the best was yet to come. They followed the teachings of Jesus. They were never one thing in public and another thing at home. That's so important. Kids notice these things. I'm glad Mom and Dad homeschooled me. We parents have an amazing opportunity to mold little lives and point our kids to Jesus. And if you aren't a parent, you're still a powerful teacher. Others are learning from your life. So in an age where so many fall away, let's live and teach well. And if you like homeschool jokes, I'll end with a corny one just for you. Why wouldn't the homeschooler change out of his school uniform? Because he wanted to stay in his pajamas.
1: Sometimes we don't need something new. We need to remember what we already know. 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
10: In a world that is shaking and looking for truth, Jesus is our rock. 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Jesus said, "Look at the fields, for they are already white for harvest." Learn more at whitefields.ca. Today we're continuing our journey through the book of Revelation, picking up in the final chapter of this very special book. Picking back up in chapter 22, verse 12, Jesus speaks about his return, the invitation to come to him, and the hope that awaits those who belong to him. With today's study, here's Pastor Garrett.
11: So Revelation chapter 22, verse 12, this is the kind of passage I want to walk through with you just a couple verses at a time. So we won't read through the whole section first. We're going to walk through it. So Revelation 22, verse 12, "And behold, I am coming quickly, and my reward is with me to give to everyone according to his work. I am the Alpha and the Omega, the beginning and the end, the first and the last." How many of you in here actually listen when the steward or stewardess on a flight gives you the emergency instructions? Anybody in here actually listen when that happens? Some of you do. That's nice. Anybody in here a stewardess that has given instructions and never been listened to? I mean, none of us do. You need to know that. But we do appreciate the job that you're doing. And we're very thankful for that. You know, truth be told, I haven't listened maybe since my first flight that I ever took. And if they call upon me in an emergency situation, I'll be a lousy choice for that reason. But you know, when I would listen, when I can say I absolutely would listen to the instructions, is if we were in an emergency situation, the captain has announced the plane is going down and the stewardess is going to give you instructions on how to handle this situation. In that case, she would have my attention immediately. Right away, I'd be listening into what do I need to do and where does the mask go, and oh, my chair it can actually be a flotation device. That's amazing. Who would have thought? And in that moment, I would be listening, and Jesus comes to us and he speaks similar, but hopefully you can understand when we're talking about eternity and heaven and hell weighing in the balance, much more sobering words when he says, "Behold, I am coming quickly. I am coming quickly, and my reward is with me." Now, when you get the picture of Jesus coming quickly, perhaps it's a helpful picture for you to understand that when Jesus says, "I'm coming quickly," he's not saying that there's this there's this future event somewhere off in the distance, and you guys are way back here, but it's way up here for me, and it's not that far from my perspective. It's going to happen someday, but it's way up there still. When Jesus says, I'm coming quickly, the picture he's given is more like we're running along the side of a beach, and at any point, we're going to be swimming. And you don't know when that is. And it could happen very quickly. It could happen in a snap of a finger that you're running along the beach of eternity, and at any moment, suddenly, we're in the water. And you're in the water. And Jesus gives us this warning that, behold, I'm coming quickly. And then what else does he say? He says, my reward is with me. My reward is with me. Now, when we get those kind of words from Jesus, I hope that that kind of causes us to listen up a little bit. He says, behold. The word behold means to take a long look at this. And so our study today is going to be taking a long look at why it matters so much and how it should change us that Jesus is coming quickly, that he said he's coming quickly. Because maybe you're in here today and honestly you say, I don't know if it matters to my life at all that Jesus is coming quickly. Maybe you've wandered away from Jesus. Maybe you come in here today feeling completely lost, distracted by this world, maybe sidelined in your faith altogether, maybe spinning your wheels, maybe new to the faith, or maybe not in the faith at all, actually. And you say, why does it matter to me that Jesus says, behold, I'm coming quickly? Well, first of all, I'll point out to you, Jesus certainly thinks that it's important. That's why he says it. 8 times in the final 15 verses of Revelation, he draws our attention to this book. So 8 times he's going to draw our attention to this book. In these final 15 verses, 3 times in these final 15 verses, he's going to draw our attention to this prophecy in particular, the prophecy of Revelation, and he's going to characterize the prophecy of Revelation as his testimony to us. I understand the book of Revelation is not just some obscure book that people like to argue about, but it doesn't really matter that much in the end. Jesus actually says, these are my words to you, and I'm coming quickly, and you need to hear them. Matthew chapter 24, verse 44 says, therefore you also be ready, for the Son of Man is coming at an hour you do not expect. Take note, it'll be an hour that you do not expect. Whatever billboards are out there, whatever prophecy so-called experts are predicting when it's going to happen, they don't know. The return of Jesus is at an hour you don't expect. And so I might also say, if you think you know when he's coming, he's actually going to come at an entirely different time, not when you think he's coming. He comes at a time you do not expect. And he says, my reward is with me. Now what's this reward about? Well, the reward for believers and for their works is a judgment not on their salvation, it's on their service. Understand that when Jesus judges for salvation, he's not judging your works to see if you're saved or not. But in that final day, he will take a look at your service for him, and there will be rewards for those that have served him. It's not an idea that your works somehow save you. It's not that your works save you, but it is that those that serve God, there is a reward that's coming for them. 1 Corinthians chapter 3:8 says, each one of us will receive his own reward according to his own labor. In Colossians chapter 1, verse 29, Paul says, I also labor, striving according to his working, which works in me mightily. And here's the great thing about his rewards. He's going to give you rewards for the work that he did in you and then through you. That's the real reward, is he did a work in you, and then he did it through you, and then he's going to reward you for that. A well-known missionary, C.T. Studd, once said, one life, it will soon be passed. Only what's done for Christ will last. And he echoes the words of Jesus, who says, my reward is with me, and I'm coming quickly. And then in verse 13, Jesus says, I'm the Alpha and the Omega. Now, of course, some of you are familiar with that, because that's a well-known title for God himself, and Jesus takes it on himself and calls himself the Alpha and the Omega, the beginning and the end, the first and the last. These are titles, and he takes that title. But let this also be an encouragement for you, because if you're in here and you feel like spiritually you've been spinning your wheels, or actually you've just strayed far, far away, and you have no idea how to get back, understand this. Jesus is saying, I was there in the beginning, and I'll be there in the end, and I'm bringing it all together. And you know the promise that he gives you in Philippians 1:6? He says, he who has begun a good work will bring it to completion until the day of Christ Jesus. The one that was there in the beginning, the one that will be there in the end, is also the one that gives you this promise. I'm going to finish what I started in you. And so if you've gotten way off track with Jesus, he says, I'm going to finish what I've started in you. And he reminds you of who he is and what his title is when he says that. Blessed are those, he says in verse 14. Why does it matter that Jesus is returning? Look at verse 14 and 15 now. Blessed are those who do his commandments, that they may have the right to the tree of life and may enter through the gates into the city. But outside are dogs. Now, this is not like an argument against all dogs go to heaven, but this isn't like all dogs in hell or anything like that. You understand, this is a descriptive word. And the description's not lost on me because I have a dog. And dogs do really gross things. No matter how much you spend on them, they do incredibly gross things. You take them to a dog park, and all of a sudden you see them chewing on something. And, you know, if you have a dog, you're laughing right now. If you don't, but you have to put that down. I don't know what you're chewing on, but it can't be good. You know, they eat things. They're gross, and that's what this is describing. This is talking about the gross sins of humanity. And outside are dogs and sorcerers and sexually immoral and murderers and idolaters and whoever loves and practices a lie. So let's look first there at verse 14. It says blessed. He's speaking about the blessed life. Blessed are those who do his commandments. Now, in light of Christ's soon return, our response to Christ ought to be obedience. It ought to be obedience. And this is something he's pointing out. Blessed are those who do his commandments. Now, some of you have a different translation, and it doesn't say do his commandments. It says have washed their robes. Now, one thing is the same about both of those phrases, and this is where, you know, the Bible is over 99% accurate in all of the translations. These are the kind of differences that sometimes have come up with the translations, and I want you to, you hear the phrase, have washed their robes and also do his commandments, and you say, those don't sound anything alike, but in the Greek, these are the words that are confused. Follow with me. These are big words. This is going to be a lot of work for me here. Hoipluno nin testos dolas. That's wash their robes. And then hoipu untestas sentolas. That's do his commandments. And so these words are incredibly similar. And so for that reason, some translations have thought it was the one, and some have thought it was the other. The important thing to understand here, though, is that it doesn't say whom Jesus has washed their robes. It says they have done it. They are the doer of the action. And so what I would suggest to you is that the meaning really isn't that much different. It's all about your behavior. There's a blessed life on those who have obeyed Jesus Christ, and their life reflects it. There's a blessing on that life. And it is very true that the only way to be cleansed of our sins is through Jesus washing us. But what he's describing here is not so much to do with your eternal salvation. It's the life that you live. And he's saying there's a blessing on a life that's lived in obedience to Jesus Christ. The thing we need to understand about obedience to Jesus Christ is that obedience never, ever earns eternal life. Obedience cannot earn eternal life. The problem is that the standard is perfection, and none of us come close to that. But love, the Bible says that love is the evidence of the Holy Spirit in somebody's life. And love motivates obedience. And that works because real faith works. Stick your finger there in Revelation and turn just a few pages to the left in your Bible. You won't have to go far past Jude and John and the Johns and the Peters there, and you get to the book of James. Turn with me to the book of James, if you would, quick. And James chapter 2, verse 17 says, thus also faith by itself, if it does not have works, is dead. You see, real faith works. Dead faith never works. And that's why dead faith never produces obedience, not a godly obedience. But he says here, a faith that doesn't also bring about an obedience or works is a dead faith. Someone will say, you have faith and I have works. Show me your faith without your works, and I will show you my faith by my works. You believe that there is one God. You do well. Even the demons believe and tremble. You hear what he's saying there in James, don't you? Is that you may say you have a faith in God, but you know what? Even the demons believe in God. They're not saved, is the newsflash. The demons aren't saved, but even them, they believe in God. The issue that Jesus is bringing up with us in Revelation is that there is a blessing on the type of faith that actually produces love in a person's life, that by the work of the Holy Spirit also produces obedience in a person's life. That's where there's a blessing. In John chapter 14, verse 23, it says, "If anyone loves me, he will keep my word." It's a made-up story, but it's a helpful one anyway. It's about a Bible college student down in Los Angeles. And the Bible college student's getting a little bit lost, and he finds himself in the wrong part of town when at a traffic light, he gets held up by a gangster there in downtown L.A., and the gun's to his head, and the guy says, "Give me everything you got on you," and the Bible college student, it's a Calvary Chapel Bible college student, and he kind of laughs, and he pulls a $5 bill out of his pocket and gives it to the gangster, and he kind of laughs at him again, and he's like, "What's your problem, man? And why are you laughing at me?" And he said, "Well, you picked the wrong guy to ask for everything from. I'm a Calvary Chapel Bible College student. All I have is $5. The gangster says, "Wait, what did you say?" And the guy says, "I'm a Calvary Chapel Bible College student. All I have is $5. And the guy pulls the $5 bill out of his pocket and gives it back to the Bible College student. And he says, that's cool, man. I go to Calvary Chapel too." You see what I'm saying, though, don't you? There is such thing as a dead faith and a real faith. A dead faith doesn't produce any kind of obedience. A real faith is the work of the Holy Spirit to make somebody a new creation, and the evidence of the Holy Spirit is love, and that love fuels obedience. That's the way that God does it. That's the way Jesus has worked in our lives. A dead faith, it might be emotional, that somebody responded to the gospel. It might be in an intellectual assent to say, "Yes, I agree with that. I believe that. That sounds right to me." But if it's not of the Spirit, there is no power to it. It's a dead faith. Jesus' soon return is meant to wake us up. He calls us to obedience. He calls us to obedience. And he says, there's a blessing on this life. Blessed are those who get to go inside of the city, who get to partake of the tree of life. And this city is not just a symbol. Notice the believers, the people of God, will one day get to go into it and know the blessing of being in the heavenly city. But in verse 15, it says, outside are the dogs and the sorcerers. We've studied this word before. Sorcerer, it comes from the Greek word pharmakia, or pharmacy in our language. It certainly speaks of witchcraft, but it also speaks of drug use. And outside are the sorcerers. And who else does he say? The sexually immoral, it speaks of sexual activity outside of marriage, whatever that looks like. And murderers and idolaters, those that set up other gods, little g gods, over the one true God. And then it also says, whoever loves and practices a lie. So kind of like any of you guys that are guilty of this, and then in any of you that lie about not being guilty of these things, you know? Any of you that love and you practice a lie. No, you know, it is kind of interesting here that he describes these sins, and then he also describes loving and practicing a lie, because every sin really is based on a lie. And think about it, how many lies has the devil used to get you into trouble in your life? How many lies has the devil used to destroy lives, you know? Just drinking, that's how you can be you. And after decades of it, you realize, I don't want to be me anymore. Or he lies about this person. This person can make you happier. More money can make you happier. More accomplishments can make you happy. And how many times the devil has lied to get you into something and then used it to destroy you instead. It goes all the way back to the Garden of Eden when the devil did this to Adam and Eve. And he said, "Eve, doesn't that fruit look good? Why wouldn't God want you to have it?" And of course, she takes it. And there's two great lies that the devil is using in our culture today, but he's always used them. It's old news. He's always used the same ones. Two really great lies, and that is that whatever makes you happy is good. And being told no about what would make you happy is unloving, uncaring, maybe even hateful. Two great lies that he's always used. And there's a third lie that goes with it, and that is once you're wrapped up in it, he just tells you, you know what, it's easier just to keep doing it than to come clean. God doesn't want you now. And that's the third lie that he follows him up with. The revivalist Leonard Ravenhill said, "The greatest miracle God does is to take an unholy man out of an unholy world and to make him holy and then put him back into that unholy world and to keep him holy in it." It's a miracle of God. It's a supernatural working of the Holy Spirit. Now look at verse 16 with me, if you would. Now Jesus says, I, Jesus, have sent my angel to testify to you these things. Can we just pause right there? I don't know how God's speaking to you. I don't know how you're reacting maybe even to the words that I say and maybe the arguments or the objections that come up. Or that doesn't really, that's not really my situation, or I'm not sure if you can convince me of this, Garrett. I don't know how you're responding to my words this morning, but listen to this. This is Jesus. He says, I, Jesus, testify of these things. This is what I'm saying to you. Forget about the preacher. Forget about the preacher for the rest of this sermon. This is what I'm saying to you. I, Jesus, have sent my angel to testify to you these things in the churches. And notice, for the context of the book of Revelation, it's supposed to be taught in the churches. It's not supposed to be hidden on the bookshelves of scholars and kept from the common people. Revelation is meant to be read. You're meant to read these words because Jesus has a message for you in these words. And that's what he says. And then he says, I am the root and the offspring of David. You know what that means? He's saying, I'm the creator of David, and I'm also the offspring of David. How in the world is that possible? Because God came in the form of a man as Jesus Christ. He's the creator of all things, and yet he came as a descendant of David as well. And that was prophesied of hundreds of years before the life of Christ. And so he claims this fulfillment of prophecy. And then he says, and the bright and morning star. Now that term there, morning star, it's rarely used in the Bible. In fact, one of the only other times morning star is used in the Bible, it's actually in the Old Testament. And back in the Old Testament in Isaiah chapter 14, we won't turn there right now, but back there, the word morning star is actually used to describe Satan. In the Hebrew, it just simply means shiny one. And you remember that was the thing with Lucifer, was that he was an attractive angel. And he thought so much of himself that in his pride he was lifted up and he wanted to usurp or take God's throne. In the ancient East, stars were nature's clock. They told men the season, the watches of the night, and they even led wise men to a manger. The morning star always ushered in a new day. And here what we hear Jesus saying is, I am the morning star. Lucifer came claiming to be the shining one, but I'm the morning star. I'm the one with the water of life for you. I'm the one with abundant life for you. And how many times has Satan claimed to be the shiny one in your life or offered you shiny things in your life and it looked so good? And that's exactly what he claimed to be, is greater than God. Eve, doesn't the fruit look good? You can have it. Don't you know that? You can have it and I'll give it to you and I'll be there right beside you. And how many times Satan has offered shiny things, a drug, a relationship, but Jesus comes and says, I'm the real morning star. I'm the one with the water of life. And then in verse 17, and the Spirit and the bride say, come. Now, especially for those of you that are too familiar with this verse, look down at your Bibles again. Would you pay attention to the words of this verse? The Spirit and the bride say, come. Now, we know who the Spirit is, the Holy Spirit. Who's the bride? Well, that's us. It's the church. And listen to this. This is an invitation to those that are lost apart from Christ. The Spirit and the bride, they both say, come. And that's what the Holy Spirit does. The Holy Spirit pleads with the hearts of men, captures the hearts of men, and then pleads through the hearts of men for the hearts of the lost. That's what the Holy Spirit does. The Spirit and the bride, they say, come. It's this invitation to come to Jesus, and the Spirit and the bride are saying it. And think of all the great men and women of God throughout history that have been a part of this, that we still remember, you know, missionaries like Amy Carmichael. And Mary Magdalene was a great one to skip all the way back. She had 7 demons delivered from her. And she went around with Jesus' disciples testifying. And we have the apostles, and of course the Apostle Paul and the early church. Back in 1536, some people celebrated this past week, a man by the name of William Tyndale, who was burned by the church for producing the Bible in a language that everybody could read. And you think of all the men and the women that have given their lives, the Spurgeons and the D.L. Moody's, and the John Wesley's, and the Martin Luther's, and Hudson Taylor, and all the men and women that have given up their lives to be a part of this, to say, come, come and take of the water of life freely. The Spirit and the bride say, come. And then the second invitation, listen to it. Let him who hears say, come. Whoever hears this message, you be a part of it too. Whoever hears, say, come. And then he shifts a little bit. The invitation shifts. Look at the next invitation. It says, let him who thirsts come.
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Some lessons can't be taught with words. They have to be lived. And sometimes the hardest lesson of all is learning who's really in charge. Job discovered this the hard way. After endless questions, complaints, and longing for answers, God finally spoke. And what he showed Job in that moment changed everything. Today on Insight for Living, Chuck Swindoll teaches from the closing chapters of Job to reveal how a suffering man came face to face with the majesty of his Maker. It's a journey towards surrender you won't soon forget.

0: Just a few verses from Job. I've been saying that for 9 years now, I think. This 42nd chapter, Job responds to the Lord's message in a wonderful manner. After all he's been through, listen to these words of submission. Job 42, beginning at verse 1. Then Job answered the Lord and said, I know that you can do all things, and that no purpose of yours can be thwarted. Who is this that hides counsel without knowledge? Therefore, I have declared that which I did not know, that which I did not understand, things too wonderful for me which I did not know. Hear now, and I will speak. I will ask you, and you instruct me. I have heard of you by the hearing of the ear, but now my eye sees you. Therefore, I retract, and I repent in dust and ashes.
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0: It is difficult to cultivate a humble heart in a contentious culture. Put another way, a repentant spirit is rarely found in a litigious society. How rarely do we hear the words, I'm wrong, I'm sorry. And as opposed to that, how often we hear the words, I will sue you, I will take you to court. Just this past week, a good friend of mine sent me a classic example of just how litigious our society is. Matter of fact, it's an award-winning story. It won first place in a recent Criminal Lawyers Award contest. A Charlotte, North Carolina lawyer purchased a box of very rare and expensive cigars. He then insured them against fire, among other things. Within a month, having smoked his entire stockpile of these 24 great cigars, and without yet having made even his first premium payment on the policy, the lawyer filed a claim against the insurance company. In his claim, this lawyer stated the cigars were lost in a series of small fires. The insurance company refused to pay, citing the obvious reason that the man had consumed the cigars in the normal fashion. That was obvious. The lawyer sued and won. In delivering the ruling, the judge agreed with the insurance company that the claim was frivolous. The judge stated, nevertheless, that the lawyer held a policy from the company in which it had warranted that the cigars were insurable, and also guaranteed that it would insure them against fire without defining what is considered to be unacceptable fire, and was obligated to pay the claim. Rather than endure a lengthy and costly appeal process, the insurance company accepted the ruling and paid $15,000 to the lawyer for his loss of the rare cigars that had been lost in the fires. And now for the best part. After the lawyer cashed the check, the insurance company had him arrested on 24 counts of arson. With his own insurance claim and testimony from the previous case being used against him, the lawyer was convicted of intentionally burning his insured property was sentenced to 24 months in jail and a $24,000 fine. Something inside every one of us goes, yes! Let me say again how difficult it is to cultivate a humble heart in a society like ours. We who are parents, and you who are now parents of the young of our generation, work overtime dealing with the stubborn wills of your children, which is your and my responsibility. It isn't the school's responsibility. It isn't the policeman's responsibility. It isn't the court's responsibility. It is yours and it is mine. And it's a tough sled. First, to get their attention, and then in the process to gain their respect. Deep within our souls, we know that our children operate their lives under our authority. But that same awareness is not in their hearts. It's a learned awareness. And there are few things more beautiful to behold than a child or a young adult who has learned that lesson, still evidencing capability and giftedness and confidence in life, while at the same time modeling a submissive spirit. They will not learn that submission until they discover the words, "I am wrong. I am sorry. I repent." The truth were known, it has been years in some homes hearing me right now since you have heard your mate say something like that. It's long overdue. Now, with all of this as a background, a sort of food for thought, turn with me to Job 42 and verse 6. Admittedly, it's unusual for me to go at the beginning of a message to the end of my text. But because it forms the climax of Job's inner life, I want you to see it in all of its beauty and then go back with me to discover how it was finally placed there. This book ends with a wonderful conclusion on Job's part, to say nothing about his home and family and the rewards that came following all the suffering. This is Job personally. This is Job as a man. This is the inner life of the one called the servant of God. 42:6, I retract and I repent in dust and ashes. I think it is noteworthy that God does not yet remove the boils, that God has not yet brought back the children, that the man is still bankrupt, in pain, undergoing suffering, right up to this point. And that's all by design. God will stop at nothing to bring us to the place of full repentance. He doesn't bring relief and then expect repentance. It is in the midst of the pain he waits for words like this. I retract, I repent. One man very insightfully writes of this, Job has come to a true assessment of himself before the holy God. Job both renounces all false pride and concedes that God has been true to justice in allowing him to be brought so low that he has had to sit outside the city on an ash dump, on an ash heap. The term recant, translated here, retract, is the Hebrew word nicham, N-I-C-H-A-M. And it means, listen, it means to turn from a planned course of action and take up a new course. It implies the strongest resolve to change directions. That's it. That's repentance at its best. I've been thinking one way, which has caused me to say what I've been saying. I now realize I need to be going in that other direction and, as we sometimes refer to it, change my tune. Having come to an end of himself, Job sits humbly before his Lord, surrendered and contrite. Surrendered and contrite. Two words we're not familiar with, especially in our culture. Turn from here briefly to Psalm 51. We'll be back to Job in a few moments, but first I want you to see the words of David following the misery in the backwash of his adultery with Bathsheba. He wrote a song, realizing the wrongness of his actions, and they were plural, not just adultery, but murder of Bathsheba's husband, Uriah, deception, living a lie before the people, lack of leadership as the king while caught up in the affair. He sees it all, he sees it clearly, and he repents. Psalm 51 is the record of his repentance. I commend the reading of it to you. He begins, "Be gracious to me, O God, according to your loving kindness." Notice he calls upon the grace of God. "According to the greatness of your compassion, blot out my transgressions." Verse 2, "Wash me thoroughly from my iniquity and cleanse me from my sin. I know my transgressions and my sin is ever before me." There's no hiding of the fact. There's no blaming of another. There is nothing but naked, open confession in a heart of repentance. Verse 10, "Create in me a clean heart, O God, and renew a steadfast spirit within me." He doesn't expect something of the people around him. He doesn't expect another individual even to understand. He's getting it right with God. That's where we start in repentance. Then he comes in verse 17 to the verse I want to mention, develop. "The sacrifices of God are a broken spirit, a broken and a contrite heart, O God, you will not despise." Look closely at the verse. These are sacrifices. These are sacrifices that God finds pleasure in, a broken spirit and a contrite heart. I meditated on those thoughts quite a while and came up with a brief list of five characteristics of a contrite heart. I've observed this in others on a few occasions. I'm sorry it hasn't been on many, but on a few occasions. And I've experienced it myself on a few occasions. A contrite heart, number one, nurses no grudges. Nurses no grudges. Contrite heart never says, "If it hadn't been for what she," or if this hadn't happened then, or "because I was raised like I was raised then," none of that. A contrite heart nurses no grudges. Second, makes no demands. I don't come with a contrite heart demanding that you now do this in return. So that leads me to the third. Contrite heart has no expectations. I don't expect good treatment. I don't expect to be treated nicely. I don't expect people necessarily to forgive me. That'll have to take time. I don't come with expectations. My contrite, broken spirit and my contrite, broken heart come with simply no expectations. Fourth, I offer no conditions. No ifs, no wishes. I simply come broken and contrite. Nursing no grudges, makes no blames, has no expectations, offers no conditions, anticipates no favors. That's fifth. I don't anticipate as a result that you will do this or hopefully you will do that. I'm simply acknowledging the wrongness of my actions, attitude, words. Now, what was it that brought such a response to Job? When you turn back, you will see those previous verses leading up to chapter 42, beginning in chapter 40 in verse 6. God begins by getting his attention, to use a human term, by shaking his shoulders nice and firmly. And then God gives him two unforgettable examples that show Job just how far down he is in his own estimation before God. But to begin with, God shakes his shoulders. Before I read verse 6 and following, let me mention what we've all gone through as parents. And nothing I say will be politically correct, and that's why it's true what I'm going to tell you. There are times parents all alone, without embarrassing their children before anyone else, all alone, get their children by the shoulders and give them a good firm shake, right? We'll just stop with the shake, okay? Whatever else you do, that's between you and God. And I'll leave it with that. But you have had enough of their rhino will. You are not going to put up with another day of it, to say nothing of even another minute of it, and you pull them aside and you

Spirit, you got their attention. And you didn't stop with just one shake. It may have to happen again in another 3 or 4 days. You are fed up. You have had it. And that child is discovering that she or he does not rule that roost. You do. And there's something wonderfully healthy about that realization. I believe the Lord takes Job by the shoulders and gives him a good shake in verses 6 to 14. As a matter of fact, in these verses, I think he's saying to him, Job, listen to me. I am God, you are man. I am authority, you are servant. I am in charge, you are the clay. I'm molding and shaping, you will be shaped. It's important that you understand, Job, you are not on my level. You are not God. See how he begins? Lord answered Job out of a storm, verse 6, chapter 40. Now gird up your loins like a man. I think it's his way of saying, take this like a man. Listen to me. I will ask you and you instruct me. You let me know how you would answer. Will you really annul my judgment? Will you condemn me that you may be justified? Or do you have an arm like God, and can you thunder with a voice like his? It's a picture of power. Can you do what I do? If you can, then, verse 10, adorn yourself with eminence and dignity, and clothe yourself with honor and majesty. Pour out the overflowings of your anger, and look on everyone who is proud, and make him low. You're able to do that? I can do that. Bring those proud people down, Job. Look on everyone who is proud, and humble him. Tread down the wicked where they stand. Hide them in the dust altogether, and bind them in the hidden place. Then I will confess to you that your own right hand can save you. Obviously, Job can't do that. Let's go back to the shakes for a moment, okay? Let me make something real clear to you, son. As the father, I'm the one who earns the living in this home. If you're in charge, you earn the living. You go where I go. You work where I work. You make what I make. You make the decisions I make. You take care of the mortgage. You handle the details of this family. You get everything in line. You make the plans. You're in charge. Are you able to do that? Obviously, the son has to say no. I can't do that. Then understand, son, you're not the dad. You're the son. That means you answer to me. I love you. I will forever love you, but you will not rule this home. I am the authority. Sometimes they need illustrations that help convey this. And so God gives him a couple of illustrations. I think Job may have been a lover of the animal world and something of a student of that world, and the Lord knew that and chose a couple of animals. Got your pen ready? I want you to circle two unusual words. Verse 15, behold now, behemoth. Circle that. I know it's unclear, but just circle it. Behold, behemoth. Verse 1 of chapter 41. Circle Leviathan. Can you draw out Leviathan? Right about now, you're glad you're the listener and not the preacher, aren't you? Because it would be a tough thing, and believe me, it's not that easy to ferret out exactly where God is going with his speech. And it is my task to try to do that. I believe he is showing Job two animals that are at the top of the food chain, two animals that are virtually unintimidated. They can take care of themselves in the wild. Most every other animal bows to them, and if they don't, they pay a terrible price, usually their life. The behemoth represents the hippopotamus, which I understand is far more dangerous and deadly than most of us usually think of when we think of the hippopotamus. The Leviathan is the crocodile. We'll look at the Leviathan in a moment. We'll look first now at the behemoth. God's point, before we get there, God's point, both of these beasts, though they are intimidating to you, were made by me and are continually subservient to me. They have the natures I gave them.
They do precisely as I built

0: them or created them to do. And if you're unable to handle these, obviously, you're not on my level. And if you, in fact, are afraid of them, as Job certainly must have been, then you certainly are not what would qualify as deity. And another reminder of the importance of submission to one who was creator. First, the hippopotamus. Verses 15 to 24, chapter 40. I made that animal as well as you. Notice the opening. His strengths and his loins, 16 through 18, is a reference to the strength of the hippopotamus. The power is in his muscles. Tail is like a cedar, picture of strength. Sinews of thighs are knit together. His bones are tubes of bronze. This is poetry. Colorful language to illustrate this. His limbs are like bars of iron. He is first of the ways of God. If I, Yahweh, am powerful enough to create and subdue a creature this strong and intimidating, I'm deserving of your trust, your submission, your worship.
1: There's something striking about that scene, isn't there? The God who spins galaxies and governs every creature on earth, pausing to reach one struggling man. Job wanted answers. What he received was far greater, a glimpse of the one who holds it all. 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Chuck titled today's message, Full Repentance for All the Right Reasons. 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I'm Bill Meyer. 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
9: If the book of Revelation is teaching us anything, it's teaching us that in this life, we determine our eternal future. And there can be only one of two places in which all of humanity will end, no third, only two, either in heaven with Jesus or in hell with Satan. Either reward or judgment. Here's what the Bible teaches. The Bible teaches that every soul that was created and formed in the womb was created to live for eternity. Everyone will live forever. The bodies will die, but the soul will not. Secondly, Jesus spoke more about hell than he spoke about heaven. Thirdly, if God does not eternally judge those who have rejected God's plan of salvation, then he's not a just God. If God does not judge those who have rejected his plan of salvation to a place called hell, then why on earth did Jesus leave the glories of heaven and come to earth, live as one of us, die, tortured death on the cross, rising again on the third day? We saw in the last message, while the Antichrist with capital A is yet to be revealed, the world is filled with Antichrists with a small a. Sadly, some of these folks are occupying pulpits and occupying church leadership positions. Even genuine believers in the Lord Jesus Christ today, who believe in a literal hell, as the scripture teaches, they often avoid the subject. Not long ago, I was talking to one preacher who said to me, the reason I avoid it is because it offends my congregation. And so I avoid it altogether and stay positive. Well, don't you think I want to avoid it too? But let me tell you something. If I offend you out of hell into heaven, then I have fulfilled my mission. Amen. But if I want to avoid it, it's for a different reason. It's because I weep privately and publicly. When I think of a literal place called hell, as Jesus taught, and there are literal people who are going to be there and spending eternity in torment. Others say, the gospel is good news. How can hell be good news? Well, the answer is obvious. It makes no sense that we say we're saved. We're saved from what? We're saved from what? We're saved from hell to heaven. We are saved from sin and eternal judgment to righteousness. That's what salvation is all about. And without that, all the churches are fraud. And we're wasting our time coming here on Sunday morning, wasting our time building church, wasting our time preaching gospel. Unless there is a message of hope, the world is in the grips of hopelessness. The Bible is very clear. The wages of sin is death, eternal death. So what is eternal death? It is a separation from God in hell forever and ever and ever. You say, well, that's bad news. But there is great news. There is the greatest news on the face of the earth. While every one of us, including your pastor, deserve hell, God, in His mercy and His grace, said when you come to Jesus confessing your sin, receiving His forgiveness, He gives you eternal life and He takes you to heaven. This is the greatest news of all. Please hear me right. The holiness and the justice of God are two sides of His character like the two sides of a coin. And therefore, sooner or later, there must be a collision between the holiness and the justice of God on the one hand and a rebellion on the other, and sin and rejection of God's plan of salvation. But God is not only holy and just, but He is love. And if one rejects God's love on the cross, they must be judged by God's holiness and receive God's judgment. Here's something I'm absolutely certain about. As I know the character of God and as I know the scripture, I am absolutely certain that everyone who's going to end up in hell in eternal judgment is going to say, I got here by my own choice. God did not give me a raw deal. No matter what they say on earth, but in that day, they will say, I got what I deserved. And so please turn with me to Revelation 14. In the last message, we looked at chapter 13 of the book of Revelation. And we saw how the earth is in the grip of an unholy trinity of Satan, the Antichrist, and the false prophet. 666, they're short of the holy trinity, which would be 777. And here in Revelation 14, we are transported into the presence of God in heaven. Something I'd love to talk about and I love to dwell on. Here's an amazing contrast. The contrast is this. In the kingdom of the Antichrist on earth, the name of Jesus is being blasphemed. In the kingdom of heaven, the name of Jesus is glorified. Look with me, please, the first five verses of chapter 14. We see the Lamb of God on Mount Zion with 144,000, who, as I told you, representative of all the believers from every nation and every generation, the 12 tribes of Israel multiplied, and then the 12 apostles multiplied, and you get 12 and 12 and multiply. That is a symbolic number of all the redeemed. And they stand secure and strong in the presence of our Savior. Question, what are they doing there? What are they doing? They were singing praises to Jesus. John describes them as morally blameless and faithful. I want to stop here just for a minute, as I've been doing and throughout the series, to kind of do a little bit of a understanding of biblical interpretation. Throughout the Bible, the Old Testament, the New Testament, throughout the Bible, we see that apostasy, which is unfaithfulness to God and His Word, those folks that you know and I know in churches who said, I know Jesus said, I am the way, the truth, and the life, but He really meant to say, I am a way. You know what I mean? The Bible calls that apostasy. But the Bible uses a word, symbolic word, to call it adultery. Why? Why? Because just as an unfaithful spouse commits physical adultery against his or her spouse, unfaithfulness to the Lord Jesus Christ and His Word is an act of spiritual adultery. So what does God's Word saying to us today? Listen to me very carefully. Those who say, no matter what, now I'm going to cling to Jesus for better, for worse, for richer, for poorer, in sickness and in health, are the faithful ones who will find their total fulfillment in Jesus Christ, who find their complete fulfillment in the Lord alone. They're the faithful ones. I know personally, and I know some of you, when you go through dark times, when you go through the valleys, when you go through tough times, when you go through circumstances that does not make sense and you cannot even understand it, and you look up to heaven, and I've done that many times. I said, Lord, I don't understand it. Oh, but I trust You. I trust You. Look at verse 4. They are called the first fruits. Why? Because they are the first to be harvested, and there will be more to follow. Still in verse 4, again he tells us that the church, the bride of Christ, will be spotless in heaven. We're going to be as pure as Jesus is pure. We will no longer struggle with sin and anger and bitterness and lust and envy and all the rest of it. From verse 6 all the way to the end of chapter 14, the angels make series of announcements. I don't want you to miss these. They're very important. The first angel fly overhead proclaiming the eternal gospel and is calling for repentance. His message is very clear, but it is to every single human being who lives on the earth. Fear God and give Him glory, because the hour of His judgment has come. Worship Him who made the heavens and the earth and the sea and the spring of waters. Don't miss this. This is the only place in the book of Revelation where the word gospel appears. It's the only time, only place. And this is the last time the good news of the gospel of Jesus Christ is going to be proclaimed to the world. Is going to be the last opportunity. It's the last chance. The second angel announces, fallen, fallen is Babylon the Great, which made all the nations drink the maddening wine of her adulteress or her immorality. Now, while the fall of Babylon will not take place literally until we get to chapter 18, but the announcement is made here. Please don't forget this. Don't forget this. God is not subject to time like we are. You see, in God's presence, all time, past, present, future, all exist at the same time. In God's presence, there is no time, just eternity. There are some people who interpret Babylon as literal city of Babylon in Iraq today. Others view it as a prophetic symbol. Don't get hung up on it. It doesn't matter. You're not going to lose your salvation one way or the other. Major on the majors, don't major on the minors, okay? Either way is fine. The problem is that those who really get hung up on it being a literal place, They got so excited when Saddam Hussein spent several billion dollars of rebuilding the old Babylon, the old city of Babylon. Ha, you see what's happening. And then came the American invasion and Babylon got destroyed. And then they got deflated. Don't live by the headlines. If you live by the headlines, you die by the headlines. I prefer to take Babylon as a symbol of a city, any city. Any city USA, any city in Europe, any city in the world who so steeped in secular godlessness, who is so steeped in cultural immorality, because they will fall. The third angel, verses 9 and 10. If anyone worships the beast, we saw that in the last message, the Antichrist who insisted people worshiping him, and his image, and receive his mark on their forehead or their hand, he too will drink of the wine of God's fury, which has been poured full strength into the cup of his wrath. Isn't that amazing? Those who drink of the cup of immorality will drink from the cup of judgment. This proclamation of this third angel actually suggests, to me at least, that Babylon represents that political system that's ruled by the Antichrist and the false prophet. Then verse 13 comes the next message from that angel and says, write, blessed are the dead who die in the Lord from now on. And then the voice of the Spirit says, yes, they will rest from their labor, for their deeds will follow them. If you attended a funeral, you probably heard pastors preach, and that's for good reason. It's very comforting. Now, some of the preachers who take this out of context, out of Revelation context, so I want to tell you what it's saying in context. Here's what it's saying in this particular part of Revelation, that in those days, there will be such severe suffering for believers, just like we're seeing with Boko Haram and ISIS and the suffering of believers all over the world. But it's going to be global. That suffering is going to be so humongous, it's so vast, that death will be a tremendous blessing. Here's what he's saying in context, that the horror of the great tribulation will make death to be such a blessed rest in comparison. And so, after I grieve like you do over your loved ones, I think of this prophecy. And then I rejoice for them. Just as in Matthew 5:11, there is a spiritual blessing upon those who have been reviled and those who are falsely accused for the sake of Christ. There is a blessing for those who die in the Lord ahead of the tribulation. Verses 14 all the way to 20. Look with me, please. Here we see the time has come for humanity to be ripe for the harvest. Finally, the hour is here. The time of judgment has come. John sees the white cloud seated on the white cloud as the Son of Man, wearing a golden crown and in his hand a sickle for harvesting the crop. You remember Jesus said the tares are going to grow with the wheat? And he said, don't try to separate them. You wait, because the angels, when they do the harvesting, they will be precise. No one of Jesus' children will be lost. They will then take the wheat and the chaff and separate them. This is that picture here of that sickle. No wonder people love to think of baby Jesus in the manger. They love to think of the crucifix of Jesus hanging helplessly on that cross. They don't want to think of Judge Jesus. They don't want to think of Judge Jesus. Two more angels appear, one with a sickle and the other with a fire from the altar. The angel of the altar calls out to the other angel with the sickle, and he said, take your sharp sickle and gather the clusters of grape from the earth's vine, because the grapes are ripe. Talking about humanity, of course. Although John will return to this global event, when we get to 16:16, to be specific, he introduces it here in chapter 14. It just gives us a little introduction, as it were, before he gets to the subject. And that is what's going to take place on the plain of Megiddo, as people call it, Armageddon. What is that Armageddon? I'm going to introduce it just like John did, and then we'll get back to it. The word Armageddon comes from two Hebrew words, Har Megiddo. Har means plains. Megiddo is the name of the area. And it's the strategic region in northern Israel. And it is a place where many historical battles have been fought through the years. Many historical battles have become famous. That's why it could be more symbolic than anything else. The most recent battle, the last battle ever fought on the plains of Megiddo, was in 1918 between the British Army and the Ottoman Army. Armageddon has been a crossroad for travelers. Although it's inland, it's really close to the coastal city of Haifa. In fact, when you stand on the mountain, you can literally see the Mediterranean from the mountain, which would make a logical site for a D-Day style of invasion. Har Megiddo, or Armageddon, is about 50 miles north of Jerusalem. But the focus of the final battle is going to be Jerusalem. That's really where the focus is, because that's where the Antichrist is going to set his kingdom. As I told you, the Muslims believe that the Mahdi is going to come and he's going to rule from Jerusalem, their Messiah. But during that battle, the Bible said the blood will flow for 200 miles. Just to give you an idea, the whole nation of Israel from north to south is 263 miles. It's a horrific scene. It's a horrific scene. That, when every time I look at this horrific scene, I said, Lord, I pray that we'll be out of here before that happens. In the next message, I will see the seven bowls of judgment upon the earth, which corresponds to the plagues of Egypt. We'll look at those closely. But I want to close by telling you this. The Bible is a collection of 66 books. They're written by 40 authors in three languages, on three different continents, in a span of 1,600 years. It consists of some history, drama, poetry, law, prophecy, and yet the Bible is one book. It's the most remarkable thing you can, when you think about it. God's word is amazingly consistent because God is consistent. And the God of Exodus, who sent the plagues on Pharaoh, rebellious Pharaoh, is the same God who's going to judge those who rebelled against his plan of salvation. When the seven bowls of plagues unleashed, John writes, with them, God's wrath is complete. But don't ever miss his vision of the victorious believers triumphant over Satan around the throne room of God. That when Jesus entered Jerusalem, it was fulfillment of Zechariah, but it's also a vision of the future when he is the King of Kings and the Lord of Lords. When every knee shall bow to him, and every tongue, whether they agree or not, going to confess that Jesus Christ is Lord, to the glory of God the Father. I know some of you have been shaken by this series from Revelation. Dads and moms, concerned about your children. Trust me, the last time I checked, I was flesh and blood too. And I care deeply about my family. My grandchildren. But here's what I want you to listen to very, very carefully. I'm coming close to the end. This is important. My confidence is in my God who said, I will never leave you nor forsake you. That's the confidence that every one of us should have. Listen, this is part of what I'm talking about, this faithfulness, that you trust God no matter what. I have no fear in me whatsoever. Not over my family, not over you, not over my congregation. No, not at all, because I know of the faithfulness of God. We've seen it over and over and over again. He will not tempt us above that which we can bear. And so whatever happens, he will be there with us every step of the way. The question is, are you certain that if he comes back today, you'll be with him in heaven? Will you be with all of those who have been redeemed by the blood of Jesus Christ?
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1: No one can be declared righteous by the 613 commandments in the Old Testament Torah or law. Would it be a good idea to obey them? Yes, it would be. Will they declare you righteous? No, they will not. Romans 10:4 says that Christ is the end of the law for them who believe.

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1: Let me make something very clear. None of us are made righteous after we receive Christ, boasting that we have made that decision. The only one who can ever make any of us righteous is Jesus Christ our Lord. You either have Him or you don't. And that's simply preparation for what you're going to read in the last few verses of chapter 2. Paul said, if while we seek to be justified by Christ, we ourselves are found sinners, is therefore Christ the minister of sin? God forbid. Isn't it interesting that Paul already answered what might be their objection? He answers it. I'm not saying that we can go and sin up a storm and not look at the law as being perfect, righteous, holy, and good. It is. And sin is still the transgression of the law. 1 John 3:4. Be very careful what you say. And in Romans 7, Paul clearly mentioned, I'm not saying we don't honor the law. The law is holy, righteous, and good. There isn't anything wrong with it. It's reflecting the character of God Himself. But the issue here is, how do I become righteous? How does a sinful person become righteous? And Paul's saying, am I saying that it's okay to go out and sin up a storm? Because I'm righteous by Christ? The answer is no. Lawlessness is still wrong. Jesus prophesied in Matthew 24. We need to understand that. It's never right to do wrong to get a chance to do right. Never. Therefore, to him who doesn't do right, to him it is sin, says the Bible in James. So we're not saying to all of you, because of what Paul did in confronting Peter, that therefore we all can just go out and sin up a storm and do what we want to do. Be careful. There are many Christian people who are doing that without realizing the foolishness of it. What you're saying is that Christ, believing in Him, is leading me to do this, and it's okay. No, it's not okay. It's not okay to sin ever. After I said that in a service, a man came up afterwards and said, well, how do I know what sin is? Now, I didn't think his attitude was that great, but anyway, I said to him, oh, there are quite a number of lists in the Bible, so you won't have to worry about it. You can just read it, and they're mentioned. He said, in the Bible, they mention what sins there are? I said, yep. Well, does it cover all of them? Well, it pretty well covered all of mine. Let's look at the confrontation with Peter for a moment. Verse 14 and 15. Please look at the Bible carefully in answering what was the reason behind it, behind Paul's confrontation. What was it? He didn't like Peter? Peter's beard was too long or whatever? No. It says right there the reason behind it, they walked not uprightly. Is it possible for a righteous man to do wrong? Sure is. How many righteous men have done wrong in the audience? Boy, you were slow lifting your hand, which means you do have a problem, one of lying. But seriously, they were not walking uprightly. That was his reason. So let's be careful, because some guys are jumping all over Paul for this. You ought to let it go. Let the Lord handle it in his time, in his way. That isn't what the Bible teaches. But boy, is that popular today. And secondly, the reaction to Peter's compromise is so true. Why do you want the Gentiles to live like you Jews do? Why? What's the purpose of it? The same thing, listen carefully, don't misquote me. The same thing can be said about the Shabbat, the Sabbath day. You know, I go to church on Sunday, and I go to church on Saturday, and I go to church on Monday night, and Wednesday night, you know, all of that. Hey, I don't believe I'm more spiritual because of it. I actually like it. I really enjoy being with God's people and hearing the Word of God again, don't you? I get upset when they don't teach the Bible. Now, does the Bible ever say that Gentiles are to keep the Sabbath day? No, it doesn't. But look how many people believe it all over this country and around the world. I don't mind going to church on the Sabbath day. I like it. But I don't believe I have to. I actually don't believe I have to on Sunday either. But I want to. See, I think part of the problem here is changing our wanter. Folks, we need a whole different attitude. Peter, you are compromising. You are a hypocrite. Why are you doing this? We don't have to honor the Sabbath day if we're Gentiles. Now, some of you are Jewish here. I did not mention you. Does the Bible teach that Jewish people should honor the Sabbath day? No, it sure does. The Sabbath day happens to be the sign of the Mosaic Covenant. And it was given to the children of Israel. Never does it say it was given to the Gentiles. If the Gentiles want to go and fellowship with the Jews, God bless you. Personally, I think a church is not really a church unless it opens its doors to both believing Jews and believing Gentiles. Amen? Ought to be okay. In verse 16, we have the character of the gospel. Paul is obviously setting this issue up, and it's going to be powerful for all of us. But I want you to see three things here in verse 16. First, the works of the law cannot justify anyone. It's impossible. And the word to justify, from the very Greek word that's used, and it's used everywhere in Greek literature as well as the Bible, it means to declare righteous. We don't make God righteous, but we call him righteous because we declare him to be totally righteous already. But that cannot be said by any of us. Romans 3:28, therefore we conclude that a man is justified or declared righteous by faith without the deeds of the law. That's what it says. In Ephesians 2:8-9, for by grace are you saved through faith. And that, is he referring to faith? No, he can't. Why? That is a pronoun that cannot modify faith. Why? Faith is a feminine noun. The pronoun is masculine. Pronouns must agree in gender and number with what they modify. Then what is it modifying in Ephesians 2:8? For by grace are you saved through faith, and that it is modifying the original statement. Having been saved by grace, that is not of yourself. No, faith is yours and mine. And without faith, it is impossible to please God. For he that cometh to God must believe that he is, and that he's a rewarder of them that diligently seek him. We could stop right now and do a whole message and more on faith. The Christian world has come to believe that it's not theirs, it's God's, because they mistranslated Ephesians 2, 8 and 9. How sad. It is not of works, says verse 9, that any man should boast. We have nothing to boast about. Do you understand that? It's a miracle that any of you are sitting here listening to me. And some of you may be here for the wrong reason, for all I know. So the works of the law cannot justify. Number two, the word of faith. You're going to have to watch this. There's a whole movement which has become very heretical called the word of faith movement. What they mean by that is not what that verse says. The verse where it says, might be justified by the faith of Christ and not by the works of the law. We need to be careful here. The word of faith movement says all you have to do is say it. I need a new car. Now leave it with the Lord. He'll give you the new car in his time. That's the word of faith movement. You can do it all you want. God will probably give you a junk heap to drive. Look, go to Romans 10 for just a moment. Romans 10. And let's take a look at this. What does the Bible actually say? Is the word of faith movement correct? All you have to do is say it. Just say it out loud. And then just leave it. No, it's not referring to you. Romans 10, 8 to 13. But what saith it? The word is nigh thee, even in thy mouth and in thy heart, that is the word of faith which we preach. And here it comes, that if thou shalt confess with thy mouth the Lord Jesus and shalt believe in thine heart that God hath raised him from the dead, thou shalt be baptized. Thou shalt be what? Saved. For with the heart man believeth unto righteousness, and with the mouth confession is made unto salvation. For the scripture saith, whosoever says the word out loud will not be ashamed. No, on the contrary, you do that foolishness and you will be embarrassed. Whosoever believeth on what? Him shall not be ashamed. Why? Because there's no difference between the Jew and the Greek. The same Lord is over all, and he's rich unto all that call upon him. For whosoever shall call on the name of the Lord shall be what? Saved. The character of the gospel is that the works of the law cannot declare anyone to be righteous. Secondly, that the word of faith is essential. You must look at it carefully as to what the object is of the faith. It is Jesus Christ our Lord. And the third thing is that the will of God concerning works is stated here again by Paul. He did it several times in Romans. It says, for by the works of the law shall only a few Presbyterians be justified. Is that what it says? No. No one can be declared righteous by the 613 commandments in the Old Testament Torah or law. Would it be a good idea to obey them? Yes, it would be. Will they declare you righteous? No, they will not. Romans 10:4 says that Christ is the end of the law for them who believe. Does he mean no law anymore? No. His word for end does not mean destroyed. It means completed and fulfilled. Guess who fulfilled it? Jesus Christ our Lord. So if you have him, it's a done deal. Amen? Which makes the next three verses very interesting. I call it the concern over sin. Why wouldn't it be after all they're arguing about? Jewish guys coming from Jerusalem don't want to eat with the Gentiles? Look at it again, please, verse 17. But if while we seek to be justified by Christ, we ourselves also are found sinners. Do you know anybody who has made a decision to receive Christ but still is sinning up a storm in his life? How many of you know somebody like that? It's a tragedy, really. They say they receive Christ, but they still live like the devils of the weak. This condemns it right here. Is Christ the minister of sin? Is that why he came to save you? So you could sin up a storm, do whatever you wanted to? That is false liberty, which Galatians also is rebuking. If I build again the things I destroyed, Paul says, I make myself a transgressor. True. For I, through the law, am dead to the law, that I might live unto God. So in verse 17, we have the realization of sin. It is a problem. If we ourselves are found sinners, then somebody's lying and it's not God. And secondly, the result of going back to the law, verse 18, I'm being made a transgressor. 1 John 3:4, whosoever committeth sin transgresseth also the law. For sin is the transgression of the law. So don't get confused here. You're not saying you can go out and sin up a storm and you'll be fine because you believe in Christ and you don't want to follow the law. Be very careful. The law still gives us the standard of righteousness. But I can't keep it. If you offend in one point of it all, says James 2:10, you have violated the whole thing. Which brings us to my favorite two verses in Galatians chapter 2.

0: Christ is dead in vain. There was no purpose. His death fulfilled all the righteous demands of the law, folks.
1: 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We're in Galatians chapter 2, verses 11 through 21 today as David continues his message, Crucified with Christ. 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
1: Yeah. Yeah, I've got a part of that, Matt, here written down. 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Grace, God's grace that is greater than all our sin.
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1: 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And just before we return to David, here's something worth thinking about. 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
0: We're continuing our study of Galatians 2, 11 to 21. The theme is Crucified with Christ, with the Messiah. And it's interesting to me that Peter is being rebuked for his compromise. He was eating with Gentiles, which most Jewish leaders don't believe you should do. And Paul said to Peter before everybody, if you're a Jew living after the manner of Gentiles and not as do the Jews, why do you compel the Gentiles to live as do the Jews? That is so simple, but so powerful. And

0: It's interesting that when you try to break down what the issue is really all about, Paul's going to deal with being justified by faith. The faith of Yeshua HaMashiach cannot justified by the works of the law. That's so important to understand. We're justified by faith, the faith we put in the Messiah of Israel, our Lord Yeshua. And he makes it very clear that by the works of the law, no flesh will ever be justified. We need to remember that, because the devil's always trying to get God's people to add regulations that are not biblical, to add things to the lifestyle of believers in a given church that really are not the teaching of the Bible, but we add it to make us feel good or to make us feel more spiritual than ever before. So watch out for that. Well, we've got a wonderful one coming next, and it's still crucified with Christ. But my, what a blessing it is. Plan to be with us for each of these broadcasts.
1: 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And why not invite someone to listen along with you? 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
5: A massive glacier collapse in the Himalayas recently triggered catastrophic flash floods along the Nepal-Tibet border. Towering muddy waves swept away entire communities, leaving hundreds dead, thousands missing, displaced families surviving with nothing left. 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

0: Does it surprise you that demons in Scripture demonstrate a solid understanding of the Bible? Scripture makes it clear they actually believe in Jesus. So how is their belief different than ours? We'll find out today on Truth for Life. Alistair Begg is teaching from Mark chapter 1, beginning with verse 21.
1: I don't know if you've ever experienced anything like this, but if you have, then you will remember it. Here he has begun to teach, and all of a sudden, a man in the synagogue who was possessed by an evil spirit started to shout out right in the middle of the event. And it's possible that he did this all the time, and that the authorities in the synagogue didn't know what to do with him. It's possible that that was the case, and that the authorities used to come down the aisle and say, excuse, if you could just be quiet, please, it would be a tremendous help to all of us, just maybe go outside for a little while or so on. I don't know, but if we assume that this interruption, that this confrontation was a unique event, you've got to imagine that the effect was quite unbelievable. In other words, they routinely come along, routinely somebody preaches, eventually they stop and they all go away, but not on this occasion. All of a sudden, this fellow stands up. Notice that this individual is described as being possessed, verse 23, of an evil spirit or an unclean spirit, akatharto. Verse 26, the evil spirit shook the man violently. Verse 27, he even gives orders to evil spirits and they obey him. Now notice, evil, evil, evil versus who are you? The Holy One of God. So the confrontation here is between the dramatic, kingly rule of the absolute purity of God manifest in Jesus and the powers of darkness whom Jesus has already confronted in the temptation in the wilderness. He has come out of that victorious. Satan has left him waiting for a more opportune time, presumably the temptation in the Garden of Gethsemane. But it would be ridiculous to assume that the king, in all of his absolute holiness, could move within the precincts of absolute demonic activity and there not be a confrontation. Now, this shouldn't surprise us as readers of Mark's gospel, because Jesus has come, as Mark has told us, and the inauguration of his kingdom brings with it the invasion of the kingdom of darkness and ultimately the destruction of the kingdom of darkness. You have to go all the way to the last book in the Bible to see the story given there in dramatic pictorial form, defining for us the end that is in view, an end that is not in doubt, but an end that is coming. And in the meantime, the activity of Christ's kingly rule is confronted and confronts again and again the powers of darkness. Now, this is a good moment to give you one cross-reference. And the cross-reference is 1 John chapter 3 and the second half of verse 8. And I suggest you do look at it so that you know that it is actually there. Jesus, as the Holy One of God, as the righteous one, is the one in whom the righteous live, and the distinguishing feature of being in Christ, who is holy and righteous, is that we are no longer in the province we once were. We belonged to the kingdom of darkness, now we belong to the kingdom of light. Verse 8, he who does what is sinful is of the devil. In other words, he who just engages his life governed by, framed by, motivated by the sinful activities of his earthbound existence indicates unequivocally that if you want to take it back to its source, you go right back to the devil. Because the devil has been sinning from the beginning. That's what the devil does. The devil just sins all the time. The devil lies about God. The devil is a murderer. The devil brings people down. The devil destroys. So whenever you find somebody who's on the side of destruction, on the side of evil, on the side of death, in all of these things, then you can be sure, says John, that this person is of the devil. Now here comes our quote, second half of verse 8. The reason the Son of God appeared was to destroy the devil's work. The reason the Son of God appeared was to destroy the devil's work. Now, if you've kept your finger in Mark chapter 1, turn back to Mark and look at what the demon asks in the second half of verse 24. The beginning of it that is said is a question here. What do you want with us, Jesus of Nazareth? Is actually not an inquiry. It's a confrontation. It's the sort of spirit of challenge. What do you think you're doing here, Jesus of Nazareth? You think you got some influence over us? Now comes the question. Have you come to destroy us? Have you come to destroy us? You see, the demon understands. And when the king steps forward, the demonic activity, satanic forces, realize that in this Jesus, they find the end of the line. This is their terminus. This is where they get off, if you like. And you will notice that the man's personality here has been so disabled that the demon, usurping the place of his selfhood, speaks through him. And when Jesus replies, verse 25, he replies to the demon. Be quiet, said Jesus sternly. Come out of him. He's not speaking to the man, he's speaking to the demon. Because demonic activity eventually destabilizes a personality, usurps the place of selfhood, and may even speak in strange voices in a way that is inhuman and bizarre. And Jesus speaks into this circumstance, confronts it for what it is, and tells the demon to be quiet. Now, the demon immediately assumes that the ministry of Jesus will be to destroy him. Because things have totally changed with the arrival of Jesus. On one occasion, Matthew records for us when the religious folks were challenging Jesus and what he was doing. You needn't turn to this, but I'll just quote it for you, where they had brought to Jesus a man who was demon-possessed, and Jesus healed him. The man was both blind and mute, and Jesus healed him so he could both walk and see. And as a result, all the people were totally amazed by this, and the Pharisees said, well, don't be interested in that. Don't let that lead you astray to follow this Jesus. It is only by Beelzebub, the prince of demons, that this fellow drives out demons. In other words, he's employing demonic activity to drive out demons. Jesus says, how much sense does that make? You telling me that Satan drives out Satan? He says, I don't know who you use as the authority for your exorcisms, but the idea that Satan, that if I drive out demons by Beelzebub, by whom do your people drive them out? You can go figure that out. Now here comes the quote. But if I drive out demons by the Spirit of God, then the kingdom of God has come upon you. You see? Jesus steps up onto the stage and he says, the time is fulfilled. I am here. The kingdom of God is near. Now, if the kingdom of God is near, you would expect some kind of indication of that, wouldn't you? If the creator of the universe steps down into time, the big surprise would be if he simply succumbed to the influences of nature in the way that everyone else did. That would be surprising. What would not be surprising would be that the creator of the ends of earth stepping down into time would be able to say to the troubled sea of Galilee, I want you waves to lie down for a while. My boys here in the boat are getting upset. Just let's calm down. And the people said, what manner of man is this that even the winds and the waves obey him? He's the king. The king of what? The king of the entire universe. He is the king who is sovereign over all the activities that range against him. He is not powerless, waiting on the edge of his seat to see what happens next. He is the authoritative one. And it is a matter of note that the demon has got a pretty good grasp of theology. In fact, this demon has got more of a grasp of what's going on than does the crowd or do the cronies of Jesus. Look at your Bible, you'll see. What does the demon say? I know who you are. You're the Holy One of God. How many times do we read in the Gospels and say the disciples couldn't get it? And I know what you've come to do. You're here to destroy us, aren't you? See, he speaks on behalf of his friends. Those who down in verse 34, before the day is out, they're also going. They'll be driven out. They'll want to speak and shout and make a noise, but he won't let them speak. He has all power over them. No, you see, the demons are orthodox. Don't be put off by somebody who tells you, well, I'm very orthodox in what I believe. Do you remember what James said concerning that? When the people came and said, you know, I believe in a very orthodox way. It's just that it hasn't made any difference in my life. I believe exactly what you're supposed to believe, but I just don't have any indication of it. No, there are no deeds that follow from it. I just believe, you know, my faith is all, it's all up here. And do you remember what James says on that occasion? He says, you believe in one God? That's good. Even the demons believe that, and they shudder. The demons are orthodox. They know what they're up against. The demon says, I know who you are, and I think I know why you're here. You've come to destroy us, haven't you? Yes. 1 John 3. The reason that the Son of God came was that he might destroy the works of the devil. You see, demons believe, but demons don't trust. The belief of a demon is the grudging belief in a God who is for them an unwelcome reality. That's demonic belief. The awareness of the fact that it is undeniable that God exists. It is undeniable that God is powerful. It is undeniable that this Jesus is actually the king that he claims to be. But they don't rejoice in that. They don't trust in that. They are grudging in their acceptance of that because this God whom they acknowledge is an unwelcome reality. For this confrontation here, which ends with the man shaking violently and the demon coming out with a shriek and the people all being amazed and saying to one another, what kind of teaching is this? What new authority is this? The confrontation with evil gives rise to the demonstration of Christ's authority and power. And both the crowd and his cronies, once they have this demonstration, are in need of an explanation, which he and then provides for them so that they don't go wrong. As we will discover, Jesus makes the apparently crazy decision at the height of his popularity and influence to leave the Capernaum region and go off somewhere else to the other villages. Much to the disappointment of the crowd and much to the surprise of his followers. What was the deal? The response of the crowd was the response of attraction. It was not the response of conviction. The response of attraction, not conviction. Crowds attract crowds. Miracle workers will always draw people to them. After all, they're so unusual, it's so bizarre, it's so exciting. Let's go there and see this man. After all, I have needs that perhaps he can meet. I'm attracted to the idea of a God who exists to meet my needs. Jesus was not telling them that story. That attraction is not the same of the conviction, which is brought about in the life of an individual, a man or a woman, when they realize that I do not come to God so that Jesus can give me what I want, but I must come to God so that Jesus will grant me what I need. And there is every indication that the crowds that were stimulated on this occasion remained actually unchanged in relationship to Jesus' message, which was what? Repent and believe what I'm telling you. Can you be attracted without repenting? Yeah. Can you join the crowd without repenting? Yeah. Can you get involved in the services in the church without repenting? Yeah. You can do it all. You can be a demon in the third row. And let's not kid ourselves, loved ones. Although our materialist friends and our naturalist secular friends, and there's great pressure on many of us who live within the scientific community, although our friends would laugh us to scorn for such assertions as these same friends can provide me with no rational explanation for Columbine, the anniversary of which we bemoan, nor for the 28-year-old woman killing the small girl, putting her in a suitcase, and drowning her in the water. They can provide me with no sensible explanation for that. Please don't tell me that it's because the lady's grandfather was not very nice to her when she was 7. Please don't tell me. Don't ask me to believe that. You think I'm an idiot? But I have an explanation for Columbine. I have an explanation for the 28-year-old woman, and the explanation is right here in this dramatic confrontation. The demonic activity of a life that sells out to the evil one, laying themselves open to the invasion and the destabilization of their personality, so that before they realize where they are actually possessed and in the grip of that over which they have no physical control. And until the King Jesus comes to set them free, they remain tied as if they were bound in chains and shackles in the local cemetery. Paul, when he writes to the Ephesians, says, "Fellas, girls, face it. We do not wrestle against flesh and blood, but against spiritual wickedness in the heavenly places." That does not mean that there are demons under your coffee cup this afternoon. That does not mean that we see things in terms of demonic activity all the way. But what it does mean is this, that we recognize that underlying all that represents death, all that represents the abortion agenda, all that represents the destruction of the teenage population, all that leads to those horrible suicides amongst young boys and girls that have no hope in life or nothing, behind all of that lies the activity of the evil one himself, who is a liar and the father of all who tell lies, and who himself is a murderer from the beginning. That is the biblical answer to the question. And it is into that horrible world that Jesus came as king to destroy he who opposes, who confronts the activity of God himself. And one day, read Revelation 19 before you finish your lunch, one day all that is emblematic and is represented in the initial dimensions of the kingly rule of Christ will be brought to fruition. And that's how it is that the lion will lie down with the lamb. That's how it is that we will have peace. That's why it is that you will have an unpolluted ocean. That's how it is that you will have a seashore without any potential of jellyfish and nipping you and paralyzing you and sending you home in a coma. Why is all of that? Because eventually the king is going to put it together exactly as he planned. And God's purpose from all of eternity is not actually Adam and Eve in the garden, but his purpose from all of eternity is the work of Jesus on the cross and the impact of that when he brings it all to fruition. Do you see how much bigger this is? How vaster this is than any kind of you know, little preoccupation with, I'd like to tell you what Jesus means to me. That's good. I'd love to hear what Jesus means to you. But this is of cosmic significance. This is huge. Well, think it out.
0: You're listening to Alistair Begg on Truth for Life. He'll return shortly to close today's program. As we are learning, this message that Jesus proclaimed at the beginning of his earthly ministry is the same message we should be proclaiming today. Namely, the kingdom of God is at hand. Repent and believe the gospel. That's the reason Alistair began hosting the Basics Conference so many years ago, to encourage men in ministry to do the basics of ministry well. And now the 2026 Basics Conference is just around the corner. If you are in pastoral ministry or church leadership and have not yet reserved your space, there are still openings available. The conference will take place September 29th and 30th at Crossroads Community Church. 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And you could register at basicsconference.org. 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That's the theme of this year's conference. Alistair and I will be there along with guest speaker Herschel York. If you're in ministry or attending seminary, we'd love to have you join us. 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Now here is Alistair with a closing prayer.
1: Father, we come bowing before you, the Creator God. The world looks on at such a scene as this, my words be regarded as abject stupidity. Where is power to be found? Where is there that which conquers our jealous hearts, cleans up our dirty minds, fills our lives with a desire to serve you, a willingness to turn the other cheek, who, when we know we're in the right and could push everything right to the very limit, we determine that we will instead, like Jesus, entrust ourselves to him who judges justly, and to discover again that the judge of all the earth will always do what's right. Forgive us when we are able simply to read our Bibles and cast them aside, when we're able to come and attend to worship like this and let it all just flow over us as an irrelevancy, as a sideline, as a passing attraction. Lord Jesus Christ, come as it were and stand, tower over our puny little lives and say to us again, repent, believe the good news, and then grant us grace to do so. And may the grace of the Lord Jesus Christ and the love of God our Father and the fellowship of the Holy Spirit rest upon and remain with each one who believes, now and forevermore. Amen.
0: Thanks for listening this week. Hope you have a great weekend and that you're able to worship with your local church. Next week, we'll continue our study in the Gospel of Mark by looking at how Jesus was able to heal the sick and rebuke demons. What does this reveal about him and his mission, and what does it promise for us as believers? What should our response to this be? We'll hear the answers on Monday. The Bible teaching of Alistair Begg is furnished by Truth for Life, where the learning is for living.
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1: Hi, this is Ben Lowell, and this is Back to the Bible Canada with Dr. John Neufeld. Well, today we conclude our series, The End of the Beginning, with a message titled, The End of the Beginning. So turn in your Bibles to Luke 24, 50-53, as we join Dr. Neufeld now.
2: Today I want to show that when Luke brings the story of Jesus to a close, he does so in remarkable fashion. So let me read his closing paragraph to the book of Luke, and it's Luke 24, verses 50-53. And he led them out as far as Bethany, and lifting up his hands, he blessed them. While he blessed them, he parted from them and was carried up into heaven. And they worshipped him and returned to Jerusalem with great joy and were continually in the temple blessing God. You know, at first glance, this doesn't seem, you know, really that remarkable at all. Jesus went to heaven and the disciples were daily in the temple involved in worship and in adoration of God. So the story's come to an end. But of course, we know it's only the beginning of another story, one that Luke will write when he writes the book of Acts. But before we're done, this final study in the book of Luke, I hope that just perhaps you'll be filled with wonder at how this book ends. And seeing such an ending will inspire you to continue to study the story of the life and the deeds and the teachings of Jesus for the rest of your life, going on to eternal interest in Jesus. So let's dive right in. Jesus has spent the last 40 days with his followers, and as we have seen, he's been instructing them and making sure that they are under no erroneous ideas about what he has accomplished. But the time has come to an end, and he leads them, that them here, I think simply refers to the 11 only. He takes them as far as Bethany, and Bethany was located on the eastern slopes of the Mount of Olives. And yes, Jesus ascended from the Mount of Olives, the very same place where he had agonized on the night of his arrest. From ignominy to glory. And there he lifts up his hands. It's, you know, act of the great high priest offering a blessing on his apostles. He will not leave them until he, like a pastor, blesses his people with a benediction, blesses his apostles as he's sending them out to fulfill the mission of making disciples from every people and nation under heaven. Now, Luke says that while he blessed them, he parted from them. And then he adds the words, he was carried up into heaven. I mean, rather than, you know, pass this over quickly, these words should cause some reflection. Indeed, when Luke begins his next book, Acts, he repeats this scene in slightly greater detail. So I'm reading Acts 1, 9 to 11. And when he said these things, as they were looking on, he was lifted up and a cloud took him out of their sight. And while they were gazing into heaven as he went, behold, two men stood by them in white robes and said, Men of Galilee, why are you standing looking into heaven? This Jesus who was taken up from you into heaven will come in the same way as you saw him go into heaven. Now, when we read this, we are, for Luke describes it this way, to imagine that Jesus physically traveled from one place, that is this earth, to another place, that is heaven. He doesn't disappear and is suddenly gone. Rather, he ascends, and I think slowly, gradually, and then as he rises, he gets smaller, you know, from their vantage point until he passes through the clouds. And given that Jesus rose from the dead physically, and given that physical bodies occupy space, we see him moving through space to another location, which also takes up space. Now, for some of us, you know, this is not a surprise because that's what we've been taught. And we think of things in this fashion, but for others, this sounds strange. And to the objection that Jesus rose simply, you know, to give the impression that he was traveling, and then as soon as he gets above the clouds, he simply disappears or vaporizes and then moves to another state of being. I mean, that idea is contradicted by all the gospel writers. Jesus was raised bodily. The gospel writers insist on this. He rose to heaven physically, bodily, and he traveled there. Now, this is essential for, as I've already hinted at in this series, heaven is not to be thought of in purely spiritual terms, apart from physical components. Heaven is physical. Jesus, for all eternity, is the God-man who is God, and as God is omnipresent, but as man, occupies space. He is observed. He bears the marks of the crucifixion for all of eternity. And when we get to heaven, we will see him as fully man, and we will worship him as our God. All that being said, heaven is not a state of being. It is a physical location. Now, so that I'm not misunderstood, I do not think that if we had the technology of space travel and could fly at warp speed the way they do in the movies, that we could make it to heaven. I think heaven exists in another dimension, in a dimension that is not subject to the chaos of this dimension. But saying it that way should not give us the idea that it is not spatial or made of physical matter. It is made of physical matter, and it exists in real space and time. And on this thought of time, I know that those of us who sing the hymns know the hymn, "When the Roll is Called Up Yonder." The hymn begins with the words, "When the trumpet of the Lord shall sound, and time shall be no more." But that thought, that time shall be no more, that's not found in the Bible. And I think the hymn writer got it wrong. Indeed, I think there is time in the world to come. I mean, you consider Revelation 22, verses 1 and 2. "Then the angel showed me the river of the water of life, bright as crystal, flowing from the throne of God and of the Lamb through the middle of the street of the city. Also on either side of the river, the tree of life with its 12 kinds of fruit, yielding its fruit each month. And the leaves of the tree are for the healing of the nations." Now notice that the physical nature of that description, there's a river that flows. It takes time to flow. And there are trees on various sides of that river. That's spatial. And then we are told that they bear fruit in months. That tells me that months are the marking of the passage of time. Now, I think the hymn writer had it wrong. Time will be marked in a real physical way. And so I prefer John Newton's words in his hymn, "Amazing Grace." "When we've been there 10,000 years, bright shining as the sun, we've no less days to sing God's praise than when we first begun." Now notice, John Newton thought we would have days. We would mark the years. We'd know when 1,000 years had gone by. But all that to say, heaven is a place with time, dimensions, physicality, occupying real space, and that Jesus left earth in his ascension and physically traveled the distance to that place. We might, to bolster this matter even further, remember Jacob's vision in Genesis, where he sees a ladder from heaven to earth with the angels of God ascending and descending on it. That is, they are in heaven before the throne, and they travel to the earth, and they carry out the assignment on the earth that God has given them. And then, when that assignment is complete, they ascend again. Or let me take it even one step further. You might want to consider Revelation 21:1-3. "Then I saw a new heaven and a new earth, for the first heaven and the first earth had passed away, and the sea was no more. And I saw the holy city, New Jerusalem, coming down out of heaven from God, prepared as a bride adorned for her husband. And I heard a loud voice from the throne saying, 'Behold, the dwelling place of God is with man. He will dwell with them, and they will be his people, and God himself will be with them as their God.'" And so the wonder of what God has planned is that when all things are made new, the distance between the dwelling place of God and the dwelling place of man is closed so that we can travel between heaven and earth. Unlike what I said previously, that whereas Jesus traveled from earth to heaven in his ascension, we can't do that now, but that will no longer be true when all things are made new. We will be able to travel there. Indeed, in the world to come, the nations of the redeemed will regularly travel there to worship the great King. I hope you see this, a real place, a physical place, real time, real dimensions, a genuine entity. Jesus left earth and physically traveled there, and the apostles witnessed the beginning of that journey with the assurance that when Christ returns, he will physically make that journey back. And now, having said that, it's worth our while to ask and to answer what Jesus is presently doing in heaven and why it is that instead of staying on earth, he's physically gone to heaven. And that's what we're going to discuss next. But I want us to notice what I've stated. I know we've often say that Jesus is among us by his Spirit. And of course, as God, he is omnipresent. But it's also very important to say that as man, he's not among us. Indeed, as man, he has left us. And he's given us the Holy Spirit, and we await his return. Okay, having stated matters this way, we now move to this next matter of what Jesus is presently doing now that he's gone to heaven. You know, Peter addressed that in the first Christian sermon on the day of Pentecost, and I'm reading here Acts 2:32-33. This Jesus God raised up, and of that we all are witnesses, being therefore exalted at the right hand of God. Jesus, says Peter, has taken his place, exalted and seated at God's right hand. Now, I know Peter didn't specifically say that Jesus was seated, but other passages do say that. For instance, Hebrews 1 verse 3, he is the radiance of the glory of God, the exact imprint of his nature, and he upholds the universe by the word of his power, after making purification for sins, that is, after the cross, he sat down at the right hand of the majesty on high. Now, this matter that Jesus went to heaven after he had completed his atoning work, and that he is seated at the right hand of the Father, historically, that's been called Christ's session. The old English word session simply means the act of sitting down. So why do the biblical writers make so much of that? Well, I'm going to explain that. You're going to want to hear this, so stay tuned.
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2: The First Testament predicted that one day the Messiah would sit at God's right hand. And we find that in Psalm 110 verse 1. The Lord says to my Lord, sit at my right hand until I make your enemies your footstool. And we also know that Luke himself records Jesus' reference to this while he was on trial before the Sanhedrin. And you might consider the emotion-charged atmosphere in the Sanhedrin. And then this is what happens, Luke 22, 67 to 70. If you are the Christ, tell us. But he said to them, if I tell you, you will not believe, and if I ask you, you will not answer. But from now on, the Son of Man will be seated at the right hand of the power of God. So they all said, are you the Son of God then? And he said to them, you say that I am. Now, Jesus' messianic office insisted that he would ultimately play out the role seated at the right hand of the Father. And Paul, in his writings, is keenly aware of the importance of that glorious truth. And you might want to consider Ephesians 1, 19 to 21. And we start in mid-sentence where Paul is speaking about, and what is the immeasurable greatness of his power toward us who believe, according to the working of his great might that he worked in Christ when he raised him from the dead and seated him at his right hand in the heavenly places, far above all rule and authority and power and dominion, and above every name that is named, not only in this age, but also in the one to come. So from this text, we can see that the right hand of the Father is the place of authority. It's the place where he rules over all things. It is the seat of authority. Indeed, Peter makes much of that in 1 Peter 3 verse 22, where speaking of the ascension of Jesus into heaven, Peter says, who has gone into heaven and is at the right hand of God with angels, authorities, and powers having been subjected to him. So the fact that he is seated means that his work is finished. He can sit because everything has been accomplished. Like a person who comes home from work, having spent a day working on his feet, he now sits down. The work is over. In the same way, Jesus, having accomplished our redemption, sits down. He can say, as he proclaimed from the cross, it is finished. My work is done. There's nothing left undone. Jesus has entered into his rest. And that's important for us to hear. And we're not to imagine that our salvation is incomplete in any way, that something has to be added. And by the way, This is why Paul, when he's writing the Galatian Christians, says, "Who has bewitched you?" And that was because the Judaizers had shown up, and they had told these believers that unless, you know, they kept the Jewish civic law that included circumcision and a kosher diet and keeping special feast days and months and so forth, all these things were required, and unless they did that, they couldn't be saved. And this, by the way, is also a very same critique of those that say that you have to add good works to your salvation in order to be saved. For them, Jesus has never sat down, for the work of full redemption is never complete in their minds. But clearly Jesus is sitting, and he's announcing that he has accomplished his work. It was never a half-finished job. But there's something else that's here when he sits. The other thing is that when Jesus sits, he sits as a ruler. Others stand before the ruler, but the ruler sits on his throne. That's what Peter meant when he said that all the angels and authorities and powers are subject now to him. The right hand of the Father is the place of authority. And so even today, while we await the second coming, Christ has already taken his place of authority over all things. You know, some of us have difficulty with that concept because, at least in our experience, we see the devil as raging and the world powers persecuting Christ's church and the promise of the ultimate Antichrist, who's now waiting his grand entrance, deceiving the nations and leading the greatest mass revolt against the one who is on the throne in all of history. I mean, how can Jesus, we ask then, be portrayed as seated at the right hand of the Father in this present rebellious age? But in order to understand the dynamic of our current experience, and for that matter, the experience of this entire rebellious world, we do well to pay attention to Paul's words in 1 Corinthians 15:25, where he says, "For he, that is Christ, must reign until he has put all his enemies under his feet." So notice the wording. He must reign, that is, in his current session, until, that is, some future date when the last vestige of rebellion is thoroughly defeated. He still must reign. He reigns today. And of course, in this present hour, it would be a small thing for Jesus at this very moment to crush all rebellion against his reign. And to that, we might ask, well then, why doesn't he just do that? And the answer should be obvious, shouldn't it? It's found in Matthew 24:14. "And this gospel of the kingdom will be proclaimed throughout the whole world as a testimony to all nations, and then the end will come." I mean, aren't you glad that Jesus has not crushed all rebellion already? For if he had, you would not have been given the time to hear and to repent. And if he had, there are still many who have not heard today, and therefore they have not yet believed. You know, it's his great mercy. Jesus reigns in such a way that his elect will all come in, and that he will accomplish all of his eternal purposes. But even now, at this present hour, the great King Jesus has already begun to reign in his place of authority. In his wisdom, he allows some rebellion to remain, and he does so for the sake of those who will yet come to believe. Paul says in 1 Corinthians 15:25, he must continue to reign in this way until the final day comes when he will return, and at that moment when he again crosses the divide between heaven and earth, and then at that moment he will establish his kingdom on the earth, and then, as Psalm 2 says so well, he tells the kings of this earth, "Kiss the Son, lest he break out in wrath against you and you perish in the way." See, that day, yeah, it's still awaiting a future time, but we must not think, even for a moment, that Jesus has not yet begun to reign, because he truly has. And it is because he reigns that we now, in our day, have a church made up of people from all places on the earth. A global universal church has been formed because of the reign of Christ. And one more matter, and this taken from Revelation 5. You know, that chapter begins and the scene is being played out in heaven. In the right hand of the one who is on the throne, that is, in the right hand of God the Father, there is a scroll, and that scroll describes the eternal plans of God to work out his purposes so that all of creation might redound to the glory of God. But the scroll is sealed, and no one can open the scroll, meaning no one is found who is worthy to implement the eternal plans of the Father. John, who witnessed this scene, began to weep when he saw the nature of things this way. But then John is told to stop weeping. "John, stifle yourself, get a grip, control your emotions, because those feelings are not based on reality." And then John looked, and in this case, Jesus is pictured as standing, not seated, standing so that all heaven pays attention to him. like a seated king who rouses himself to stand so that all heaven pays attention. Jesus is depicted as both the Lion of the tribe of Judah, that is the long-predicted Messiah who rules, but also as the Lamb who was slain, that is the one who initiated that rule from the cross wherein he conquered, and he's standing, and he takes the scroll from the hands of the Father. And as he does, all of heaven bursts out into loud praise and worship, declaring that he alone is worthy to open the scroll. That's what Jesus is doing now. In his place of authority, he is breaking the seals of the scroll, and he is enacting the eternal plans of the Father. That is the work that he is now doing, having gone from earth to take his place of authority in the heavens over all things. And one last word about Jesus' place, and that is that he is seated at the right hand of the Father. Let me read to you from Hebrews 7:25-26. Consequently, he is able to save to the uttermost those who draw near to God through him, since he always lives to make intercession for them. For it was indeed fitting that we should have such a high priest, holy, innocent, unstained, separated from sinners, and exalted above the heavens. That is, Jesus' place at the right hand of the Father is not only a place of his rule, it's also a place of his priestly ministry, interceding and praying and pleading with the Father on our behalf. And that's a precious thought. I know there are some who ask Mary or the saints to pray for them. You know, in their minds, you know, that's the best thing they can do. But here is the glorious truth. Jesus is, at this very moment, the intermediary between us and the Father. He always intercedes. He never ceases to remember us before the throne. You and I have promised to pray for others at times, and we've sadly forgotten. He never has.

0: Thanks, John, for a wonderful series. Let me conclude with this final question. A lot of people know about the earthly ministry of Jesus, yet they've never heard of Christ's session. Why is that?
1: You know, it's an interesting thing, this idea of, you know, Christ's session, that is, he is seated and what he is accomplishing now in the heavens. Yes, you're right. It's often been a great and glorious truth that has been forgotten in our age, and so we do need to revive it. I mean, you know, I think every age has truths that are forgotten and have to be rediscovered again, and we need to rediscover this again so that we can gain confidence that he is ruling from the throne and all powers are subject to him and his word is absolute. And what a joy it is to know that the Son of God is right now interceding for us. He's pleading with the Father on our behalf. I mean, we can be so encouraged by that truth.
0: Thanks, John. And remember to join us again next week right here on Back to the Bible Canada, where we teach the Bible.

0: 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Hear Dr. John Neufeld talk candidly with his friend Phil about losing his wife, Kathy, and how God saw him through deep grief and continues to walk with him every day. 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
2: I'm not sure if you knew, but I was homeschooled until the age of 5, at which point my parents gave up on me completely and handed me over to our educational system. I saw a cartoon of a man sitting alone at a table holding a cupcake with one candle. The caption said, "Billy's Homeschool Reunion." Well, I have an awesome daughter who is homeschooling her kids. I admire her so much. I think that if my mother homeschooled me, she just might have murdered me by second grade. Of course, I'm kidding. Mom was a godly gal. But if I did the things at home that I did at school, you never know. I remember one teacher who was so exasperated with me that he put his hands on my shoulder. He said, "Calloway, don't you ever think I'm not prepared to go to jail again." My parents never taught me math, geometry, or social studies, but I was homeschooled in other ways. My father, a man of few words, schooled me in valuable subjects, like a class called Consequences. You fall out of that tree and break your leg, don't come running to me. Dad taught me about physics. Keep crossing your eyes, they'll stay that way. He taught me to improvise, so we're out of knives. Butter your toast with a spoon. Dad taught me about logic. Because I said so, that's why. And foresight. Make sure you wear clean underwear, he said, in case you're in an accident. My dad taught me about economics. If your outgo exceeds your income, your upkeep will be your downfall. He even taught me where I came from. Shut that door behind you. Do you think you were born in a barn? I wasn't sure. I knew Jesus was born in a barn, so I didn't know what he was so upset about. Mom helped school me as well. She taught me about hygiene. Never park your bubble gum behind your ear, son. She taught me that cleanliness is a virtuous thing. If you're going to kill each other, she'd say, "Do it outside. I just finished cleaning in here." She taught me about prayer. You'd better pray that gum will come out of your sister's hair. And about stamina. You'll sit there until all that spinach is gone. She even taught me about contortionism. Look at this dirt on the back of your neck. My mother taught me about patience. Just you wait until your father gets home. She said that often. And about anticipation. Eat your broccoli, she said. It'll put hair on your chest. I am so thankful for my parents. My wife says they did a great job with you. Best of all, they schooled

0: schooled me in life. They taught me that I was valuable, that I wasn't an accident, that my life had meaning and God had an incredible plan for me. They kept little plaques around the house, like Jeremiah 29, which tells Israel that God's plans are to prosper them and not to harm them, plans to give them a hope and a future. I like that plaque better than the kind in your teeth. I put them through some tough stuff, but they taught me that their love was not dependent on my behavior, but upon my identity as their son. They taught me that true joy doesn't come from happy circumstances. It's a gift of God that stays with his kids in the tough times. They outlived a world war and their eldest child, but they never lost the hope that the best was yet to come. They followed the teachings of Jesus. They were never one thing in public and another thing at home. That's so important. Kids notice these things. I'm glad Mom and Dad homeschooled me. We parents have an amazing opportunity to mold little lives and point our kids to Jesus. And if you aren't a parent, you're still a powerful teacher. Others are learning from your life. So in an age where so many fall away, let's live and teach well. And if you like homeschool jokes, I'll end with a corny one just for you. Why wouldn't the homeschooler change out of his school uniform? Because he wanted to stay in his pajamas.
1: Sometimes we don't need something new. We need to remember what we already know. That's why our friends at Back to the Bible Canada created What's So Good About Jesus, a free 6-chapter booklet that walks through the gospel. 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
10: And you know, revival ought to be happening all the time in our lives, not just in major events, but in daily occurrences. as we ask God to continue to renew us every day. It doesn't come and last forever. You have to be on the regular routine of interacting with God about the nature of your soul and asking Him for the revival of your soul every day. We are going to finish up our discussion on when revival comes in just a moment. We'll get to it. But before we do, and this is a Friday edition of Turning Point, let me remind you that you need to get to church this weekend. You know, for all these years, I've been telling everybody to go to church. And I sometimes wonder if people don't understand there's a church just about everywhere. And frankly, many of you may not know that Turning Point is a part of a church, the Shadow Mountain Church in Southern California, in El Cajon, California. If you live in this community and you don't have a church that you attend, you should come and visit us. You will be welcome. You will be loved. You will find worship that honors and glorifies the Lord and the teaching of God's Word. And we just encourage you to give it a shot, give it a try. We hope you will give us that opportunity if you live in this area. And wherever you live, friends, church is a priority, and you need to make it really your priority, especially during these days. Here is part two of When Revival Comes. The Bible says the Word of God is powerful. Here's the promise. Isaiah 55:11, so shall my word be that goes forth from my mouth. It shall not return to me void, but it shall accomplish what I please. It shall prosper in the thing for which I sent it. Listen to me, ladies and gentlemen. God's word never goes out without having an effect. Sometimes we see the effect right away, and sometimes we do not. There are times after a sermon when no one responds and someone says, were you disappointed today? I am always encouraged when God's word bears fruit immediately, but I have learned that when the final amen is said and the service ends, God is not finished. You can hear a sermon, decide not to respond, and then think about it all week until finally you do something about it. God's word is powerful and it never returns empty. And that gives great confidence to anyone who teaches the Bible. Never be discouraged when you teach the word of God. Teach it with confidence, teach it with authority, and know this, if you teach the word of God, God is going to do something with it. And you may not hear about it in this life. You may not hear about it today. It may be something that happens in the next generation. But God always uses His word to effect change. Hebrews 4:12 says, for the word of God is living and it's powerful and it's sharper than any two-edged sword, piercing even to the division of soul and spirit and of joints and marrow, and it's a discerner of the thoughts and intents of the heart. And Paul wrote to Romans about the word of God and salvation. He said, for I am not ashamed of the gospel, for it is the power of God for salvation for everyone who believes. Sometimes a preacher might feel tempted to move away from preaching the word of God. As you have noticed, and I have noticed, a lot of preachers seem to have done that. Maybe if I get a little more motivational in what I say, people will listen. Maybe if I don't ever mention sin, people will listen. Maybe if I'm always positive to the most positive place. But the Bible says God blesses His word, not all of our ideas. Preach the word of God. Do it simply and do it the best you can, and God will bless it. And you don't have to be cute. Isn't that a good thing? You don't have to be clever. You just have to be faithful in preaching the word of God. When we open this book, we step into the power of God. So why would anyone want to preach anything else? Preach the word of God. So there must be a hearing when revival happens. There must be a hearing of the word. And the Bible says God uses preaching to do that. He actually calls it in the Bible the foolishness of preaching. It is kind of foolish, really, that somebody would speak a word and a man's life would be changed, but that's what the Bible says. Along with hearing, there needs to be believing. In order for revival to happen, the Bible says the people of Nineveh believed God. Notice, it doesn't say they believed Jonah. They believed God, and Jonah was speaking the word of God so faithfully that when the people heard Jonah, they thought they were hearing God, because they were. It was as if God himself was speaking to them, and the text does not simply mean they believed about God. It means they believed in God. They believed in him and in what he said. They believed it so strongly that instead of killing this prophet who came in to tell them they were going to die if they didn't repent, they didn't kill Jonah, which should have been their normal response given their history. They listened and they changed their way of life. You say, well, Pastor Jeremiah, how does that happen? The truth is, I don't know that anyone can fully explain it. The preacher's responsibility is to proclaim the word. The listener's responsibility is to hear it. God takes the preaching and the hearing, and in a miraculous way, he produces believing. They believed. There's a difference between believing about something and believing in something. They didn't believe about God. You know, most everybody believes something about God. You know, there is a God somewhere, or they call him the man in the sky, or whoever they happen to address. But only Christians believe in God. You say, what is the difference between those two? Well, let me tell you a story. The famous tightrope walker Charles Blondin used to stretch a wire across Niagara Falls and tightrope walk across the falls. It was quite a deal. Crowds would gather to watch him perform. On one occasion, he actually pushed a wheelbarrow across the rope, and the people went crazy, applauding loudly. When he finished, he asked the crowd, do you believe I can do that again? And they cheered and shouted yes. And then he said, which one of you will volunteer to ride in the wheelbarrow? Suddenly, the crowd was very quiet. Many people believed about him, but nobody believed in him. The same thing is true with God. You see, many people believe about God, but believing about God isn't enough. You have to believe in him and put your trust in him. Literally, you have to get in the wheelbarrow and place your faith completely in his hands. That's what happened in Nineveh. The people believed God and everything began to change. So there was a hearing and there was a believing. Third thing that happened is there was a repenting. The Bible says the people of Nineveh believed God, proclaimed a fast, put on sackcloth, from the greatest to the least. The response was so widespread that Jonah's message touched every level of life in the city. The Bible says the people responded from the greatest to the least. Every single person, no matter if they were rich or poor. The Assyrians, you see, were among the proudest of the people in the ancient world, and their king would have been dressed in royal robes and surrounded by the pomp, circumstance, and dignity of his position. But the Bible says that when the message of the Lord reached the king of Nineveh, he took off his royal robe, put on sackcloth, and sat in ashes. That was a way of showing mourning and repentance and sorrow for what one had done. And this is literally what happened. The king himself repented. Imagine how quickly that news spread across the city. People must have been saying, did you hear what the king did? He heard Jonah preach and he put on sackcloth and ashes. The king has repented. Revival always produces repentance. Repentance means agreeing with God about your sin, not trying to excuse it. You know what God says about sin. To repent, you have to agree with him, and you have to admit that God is right and you are wrong and turn from your sin. Interestingly, the king does not seem to have started the revival. The revival began with the people, and it was grassroots first and then upward toward the king. That's the way it usually happens. The text says the impact was so widespread, it affected the animals. Now, I'd like to meditate on that for just a moment. Herds and flocks were included in the fast, covered with sackcloth. I can't imagine a cow in sackcloth, can you? The whole city was involved. At the beginning of the 20th century, Wales experienced one of these revivals, and it was so powerful that it changed everyday life across the country. 100,000 people got converted within just a couple of months. In the coal mines, the miners noticed something happened after that revival. The ponies that pulled the coal carts stopped working. The reason was simple. Before the revival, the miners had driven the ponies with shouting, cursing, and harsh language. But after they came to Christ, their behavior changed, and they now treated the animals with kindness. And they had to retrain the whole system because the ponies didn't understand the new thing that had happened in the miners. The ponies had been trained to respond to shouting and swearing, and when that stopped, they didn't know how to respond. You know, the book of Proverbs says this, a righteous man regards the life of his animal. Have you ever read that verse? A righteous man regards the life of his animal. Christians treat their pets better than non-Christians. Christians care more. Now, that doesn't mean they're going to heaven. We're not going to get into that whole deal. Don't worry about heaven. Just take care of them while they're on earth and be kind to them. When God changes a heart, it affects every relationship we have in life. It changes the way a husband treats his wife and the way a wife treats her husband, the way parents treat their children, the way children treat their parents, the way all the people treat their animals. When God changes you, he changes you. And that is what happened in Nineveh. From the king to the commonest of the people, they realized their sin and they turned from it. And the text also tells us that the proclamation did not come from the king alone. If you read it carefully, it came from the king and his nobles. So the leaders of the nation joined together and said, we must change. It would be like the president of the United States and all of Congress. And could I get a witness that we could use a little revival there in these days? Yeah. So they issued a proclamation across the city, and the people fasted, and they cried out to God, and the whole city turned in repentance. So there must be hearing, there must be believing, there must be repenting, and there must be praying. Notice the book of Jonah got a lot to say about prayer. In the first chapter, the sailors prayed because they didn't know what was going on with that storm, and the Bible doesn't say they prayed to Jehovah God, they prayed to their own gods, they just prayed. In chapter 2, there was a prayer meeting in the belly of a fish. A very intense prayer meeting, I would imagine. Jonah crying out to the Lord. In chapter 3, an entire city is on its knees. The people of Nineveh are praying desperately to God. Notice that their prayers were not vague or general. They were very specific. The king identified their sin clearly. He said they must turn from the violence that is in their own hands. Remember how brutal these Assyrians were? They were known throughout the ancient world for cruelty and violence. They knew exactly what they were guilty of. And when they came before God, they didn't hide what they were doing. They confessed it plainly. They cried out to God. They asked him to forgive them for the violence of their hands. So there was hearing, believing, repenting, praying, and finally there was hoping. The king's decree ended with this word of hope. Who can tell if God will turn and relent and turn away from his fierce anger so that we may not perish? Behind the Ninevites' revival was this great hope in God's mercy. They believed that if they cried out to the Lord, he would turn away from his anger and spare them. I'll tell you one of the most amazing things, if you read the Bible carefully, is to discover how often the mercy of God shows up. Even in the book of Revelation from chapter 4 to the end of the book is about the tribulation, a terrible time of suffering and punishment and terror on this earth. But throughout those chapters, periodically, there's a parenthesis of mercy where God offers opportunity in the midst of the deepest, darkest days of the future. Isaiah says it this way, seek the Lord while he may be found. Call upon him while he is near. Let the wicked forsake his way and the unrighteous man his thoughts. Let him return to the Lord and he will have mercy on him and to our God, for he will abundantly pardon. People sometimes ask whether something like what happened in Nineveh could happen again. I know that the Bible speaks of a great turning to the Lord after the rapture during the tribulation period, when the two witnesses and the 144,000 Jewish evangelists are set loose on this earth. The Bible says there's going to be a tremendous turning to God. But that's after we've gone to heaven. We're in heaven when that happens. So could it happen in our own time that we have a great revival? The Bible doesn't speak specifically to that in any place that I'm aware of. But I do know God's will is for his people to respond to him. And I can't imagine anything that would be more exciting than before we go to heaven for us to experience a great return to the Lord on this planet. When revival has come in other times and places, it has always changed the culture around it. Jonathan Edwards wrote about the revival that swept through New England during the Great Awakening. He described entire communities were transformed. Places of open sin went out of business. People no longer supported them. Businesses that depended on drunkenness couldn't survive because no one wanted liquor anymore. Social life changed. The moral tone of entire towns was lifted. Listen to this. People would meet someone on the street they had wronged and immediately ask for forgiveness, though they had not seen them for weeks or months or maybe years. Sometimes they would stop right in the street, weeping and embracing one another as they made things right, things that had been wrong for a long time. George Whitefield and Jonathan Edwards carried such a sense of God's presence that when people saw them in the streets, it reminded them of the message they had heard, and they would begin to weep just because they saw the preacher. There was a deep awareness of the presence of God. Lives were changed, communities were different. And we can't hardly imagine that. I've never seen anything like that in my lifetime. I have lived after the Great Awakenings happened, seen a few things that looked like maybe it was going to start. But I've never seen anything like what I've read about in the Great Awakenings. That doesn't mean it can't happen again. It doesn't mean we're not ready for one, because I can't imagine if revival comes in dark days, we are great candidates, men and women. We are great candidates. We may not be able to orchestrate revival, but we can lay the groundwork in two ways. I want this to be the kind of takeaway from what I've said today. First of all, we can pray for revival. Let's rededicate ourselves to praying, Lord, revive us. And let me just ask us to change the pronoun there from us to me. Lord, revive me. Psalm 85:6 says, will you not revive us again that your people may rejoice in you? The Old Testament scribe Ezra wrote these words, and now for a little while grace has been shown from the Lord our God to leave us a remnant to escape, that our God may enlighten our eyes and give us a measure of revival. A measure of revival. How we need to pray that a measure of revival would begin. And the Bible says we should pray for that. Now I want you to pray for revival in our country, in our city, in our church. More important than that is to pray for revival in your own heart. You say, why would I do that? I don't know. Maybe you don't need revival, but you should ask yourself, am I living for the Lord like I once did? Is my heart warm toward God? Do I care about spiritual things like I did at one time? You know, there's a church in the book of Revelation that was indicted because they lost their first love. Have you lost your first love? You know, one of the things I love about new Christians is they don't care what anybody thinks. They're so excited about Jesus. They just talk about him all the time. They don't worry about carrying their Bibles with them. Who cares what people think? I'm a Christian. And then they get around other Christians who've been Christians for a long time, and they can't understand. Normal Christians aren't like that. And they cool off. The Bible doesn't want us to cool off. The Bible wants us to be hot for God. The book of Revelation also speaks of a church that became lukewarm, and it made God sick. The Bible said, because you are lukewarm, I will spew you out of my mouth. God doesn't want us to be lukewarm. He wants us to be on fire for him. And if we're not, we're candidates for revival. We need to rekindle the fire in our hearts. When we pray, we should ask God to do that. Lord, I used to be on fire for you, but I'm not anymore. Please start the fire again. I want to be what I once was. I want to do what I once did. So we can pray for revival, and then we can practice it. We can rededicate ourselves to living a life of personal holiness. In fact, that's what I believe should be true of all of us. We should live lives that are described by a revived congregation. There's a passage of scripture in the Old Testament, Psalm 119. Whenever I think of that psalm, I'm always reminded that if I ever am going to be executed, I want them to read Psalm 119 before I die, because it's the longest chapter in the Bible. In this chapter, there's a bunch of things about revival. Verse 25 says, "Revive me according to your word." Verse 37 says, "Revive me in your way." Verse 40 says, "Revive me in your righteousness." Verse 88 says, "Revive me according to your loving kindness." Verse 149 says, "Revive me according to your justice." Verse 156 says, "Revive me according to your judgments." Psalm 119 is about revival. Revive me, and it's all built upon the Word of God. Ladies and gentlemen, if we're going to change the world, we have to let the Word of God, first of all, change us. And when we pass on to others the flame He ignited in our hearts, in the middle of this dark culture, we can confess and turn from sin and let revival fires burn. I wonder sometimes when we talk about stuff like this, if we don't just say, "You know, Pastor, that must have been wonderful for those people. It's like a dream that happened," or a famous point in history that will never be repeated. But if you think that way, you're not thinking biblically. Revival wasn't committed to a certain age or a certain population or a certain people. Revival is God's way for us. And what God did for others, He can do for us. When I read about these revivals, my heart says, "Lord, do it again. Do again what you did then. Let us find the joy of revival." I know that this probably goes over the head of some of us, and we think, "Why doesn't the pastor talk about something I can use?" Well, you can use this if you will. What would happen if everybody had a revival in their heart? If we all became what God wanted us to be, lived our lives the way God wanted us to live, we would change the whole community. We have the power to do that. The Holy Spirit can do that. God can do that.
11: He can do that. God can do anything. Here's a question you need to ask. Can God change His mind? We'll talk about that on Monday on Turning Point as we continue our discussion of Jonah, the Old Testament prophet. We've called this series Jonah, the Runaway Prophet, and we're seeing the good part of what God has done in his life. But remember, God isn't finished with Jonah yet, because Jonah is hard-hearted, and he needs a little extra work. I remember when I went through cancer some years ago, I prayed that God would help me to learn everything He wanted me to learn, because I didn't want any refresher courses. Well, Jonah is about to get a refresher course, and we'll see that as we move toward the end of this discussion. Don't forget to ask for your copy of the 27 calendar. It's this month's resource at Turning Point, and you can get your copy by simply sending a gift of any size to help us with the cost of airtime and production, and asking for the calendar. It'll be on its way to you. You'll love it. It's beautifully designed just for your home and for you. Thank you so much for being with us. Have a great weekend. We'll see you on Monday.
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18: May I suggest to you that you were saved and called to a vocation so that you might honor God in your job? When you go to work, that's a divine vocation. God has given you the skill and the opportunity to do what you do, and you're to work for His glory.
19: Welcome to Grace to You with the Bible teaching of John MacArthur. I'm your host, Phil Johnson. Maybe you start each day with Bible reading and quiet meditation, certainly an important part of the Christian life, drawing near to God in that way. But does that mean you're not close to God during the parts of the day when your mind is occupied with other things, like when you're on the job? Well, today John MacArthur gives you helpful biblical truth to apply on the job. His study here on Grace to You, called Wisdom for the Workplace, is showing you how to glorify God in just about any task. So now let's hear from John. Here's today's lesson.
18: Well, it's time to turn again in the Word of God to 2 Thessalonians chapter 3, looking at verses 6 through 15, under the title, Work, a Christian Duty. It fascinates me how practical the Apostle Paul is. Here is a brief epistle of only three chapters. Up until chapter 3 and verse 5, it is lofty. It deals with the Lord Jesus Christ coming in righteous judgment and flaming fire revealed from heaven with His mighty angels. It deals with eternal retribution, eternal destruction. It deals with the coming of Christ to be glorified in His saints. It talks about the rapture of the church, the gathering together. It talks about the day of the Lord, the career of Antichrist, and how His career will be broken. It talks about the gospel. It talks about sanctification. So many lofty, grandiose theological truths. And then it comes squarely down to earth. in verses 6 to 15. And it talks about work. How practical. That was Paul. No matter how elevated his theology became, it never left the ground. It never so elevated a man that he no longer had a responsibility in the routine of life. And it so happened in the Thessalonian church that there were Christians in the congregation who refused to do their job, to work, to earn a living. They perhaps had been influenced by some of the Jewish background of the scribes who thought that anything other than studying the law was an unworthy way to spend your life. They surely were affected by the general Greek attitude that work was demeaning and sordid and base and low and belonged only to slaves and not to free men. The Christian faith does not accept a utilitarian work ethic. The Christian view of work is transcendent. That is, it escapes me and my world and directs its attention toward God. And so here at the end of this great chapter, which is really the close of a great book dealing with grandiose theological concepts, he puts his feet squarely on the earth and says, let's talk about work. It's not the time to put your pajamas on and sit on the roof and wait for the coming of Christ. It's not the time to be indolent or indifferent toward what it is that God has skilled and gifted you to do in your vocation. It's time to go to work. And he gives them six motivations, six reasons, six incentives. The first one is disfellowship in verse 6. We command you, brethren, in the name of our Lord Jesus Christ, that you keep aloof from every brother who leads an unruly life and not according to the tradition which you received from us. What he's saying there is you need to alienate yourself from them. The first thing that's going to stimulate them to work is that they're going to get cut off from fellowship. That's what he says. Keep aloof is the key word there. Stay away. I don't know what your translation might say. The idea is alienate them. Stay away from them. Make them know there is a price for their indolence and their laziness. And the price is they lose fellowship. The second motivating principle, example. In verses 7 to 9, he says, you yourselves know how you ought to follow our example, because we didn't act in an undisciplined manner among you. That is, we didn't forego work. Undisciplined means they never went to work. They were unruly. They were scattered around. They never brought their life into line and worked. He says, we didn't do that. We didn't eat anyone's bread without paying for it. But rather with labor and hardship, we kept working night and day. Remember Acts 18:3 says he was a tent maker, working with leather. And he had to set up his business even in the few weeks he was in Thessalonica. And he had to work and sell it so that he could get a living from it. He had to literally set up an enterprise. And we did it night and day so that we might not be a burden to any of you. So he says the second motivation they should have is our example. Let's go to the third one. The third one is very straightforward in verse 10. For even when we were with you, we used to give you this order. Now let me stop there for a moment. He's harking back now to one of the things that he had been teaching them. When we were with you, back when we were there for the three Sabbaths and the 2 week in between period, and then the following weeks that we stayed to get the church rolling, just a brief period of months at the most. When we were with you, we used to give you this order. In other words, we repeated it. We didn't give it once. It was a matter of course. We told you this all the time, and here it is. If anyone won't work, don't let him eat. That's it. If anyone will not work, neither let him eat. That's an axiom. That's a maxim. That was a Pauline tradition. That was a divine, authoritative, revealed truth. If you don't work, you don't eat. Ignorance was not their problem. They knew this. He had told it to them over and over. Wrote about it in the first letter, chapter 4, verse 11, chapter 5, verse 14. They didn't have a problem of ignorance. Secondly, they did not have a problem of inability. They could work. He's not talking about people who can't work. And neither did they have a problem of opportunity. They did have the opportunity to work. They had information, they had capability, and they had opportunity. And when you have that, and you don't work, you don't eat. That's it. That's the Christian view. If someone won't work, let him go hungry. There's a fourth principle that he uses to motivate them. We'll call it harmony. We'll call it harmony. And it comes in verse 11 and following, for we hear, and we don't know how he heard, so there's no sense in speculating. I mean, could have been Timothy coming back with the report, could have been some people on the road from Thessalonica to Corinth. The Christian communication, which we call the grace vine, we don't know how. We don't know how it came, but it came. He says, we hear that some among you, and it must have been a fairly good group, some are leading an undisciplined life. There's that same term used back in verse 6 and over in 1 Thessalonians 5:14, translated unruly. They were undisciplined. They didn't have their life together. They were not working. We hear that they're leading an undisciplined life. Here's its definition. Doing no work at all, but acting like busybodies. Literally in the Greek, it says, it's a play on words, actually. It says, not busy, but busybodies. They are not busy, they are busybodies. It uses the word erga, from which we get ergo, which has to do with energy. Even talking about ergs, which is a component of energy. They were not ergazamenos, they were periergazamenos, which means they were all over the place. Peri, around. We use it for the periphery of something. They were just moving around all over the place to no particular good. They had nothing to do. They just wandered around, interfering in the lives of others, meddling, probably trying to get other Christians to stop working, telling them Jesus was coming, they're in the day of the Lord, work is beneath us, whatever their message was. They were an irritant. They were creating disunity and discord. People were getting tired of these deadbeats. They'd show up on Sunday and they'd say, uh-oh, let's get out of here. Here he comes. He's going to want food. He's going to want some money. And it was beginning to affect the loving harmony and the effective witness of the community of faith. With no job to do, they were taxing others. And they were making the ones they taxed resent them. And they were fiddling in people's lives. It's reminiscent of those in 1 Timothy 5:13 that the Apostle Paul talks about those young women who are widowed. He says they learn to be idle. They go around from house to house, not merely idle, but also gossips and busybodies, talking about things not proper to mention. Therefore, I want younger widows to get married. When a young girl is widowed, she's still young, she's got nothing to occupy herself, she needs to get married because she doesn't need to just be flitting around, gossiping, involving herself in things she shouldn't be involved in, talking about things she shouldn't be talking about, and falling into the sins of idleness. Well, that's what these people were doing. The definition of what happens when you've got nothing to do in 1 Timothy 5:13 fits these people. They were just busybodies. You know what that means. It's a very graphic term. So Paul reiterates in verse 12, such persons now we command, that's very strong, and exhort, that's more compassionate, parakaleo, the paraclete, the comforter. So it's both commanding and comforting. It's a command with some warmth in it. We command and exhort in the Lord Jesus Christ, that is those of you who are in Christ, within the family of God, the idea being emphasized here in Christ. Some versions have in the name of Christ, but that doesn't appear in the older manuscripts. It's best to see the idea emphasizing our unity in Him because of the importance of our unity, because we all belong to Christ. We command and we exhort, not only in His name, but in the unity of Christ, those people to work in quiet fashion and eat their own bread. Settle down, he says. That's what work in quiet fashion means. Stop running around, meddling, moving uselessly, go to work. Begin an ordered life of quiet, consistent work. Now, this is really amazing to me. Because you would think, on the one hand, that if Jesus was coming, if you really believed he was coming, and if the end of the world was near, people were on the edge of damnation and judgment, and since we believe the Bible is the absolute priority and the most wonderful thing you can do to occupy your time, you would think the apostle would say, I certainly want to commend you for just saying no to work. I just want to commend you for pouring your life into ministry. I just want to commend you for studying Scripture. I want to commend you for not wasting your time in some job. I just want to commend you for being out there zealous and proclaiming Christ and studying Scripture, because that's really what you ought to do with all your time and energy. But he doesn't say that. He says, go to work, shut your mouth, and do your work. I don't even think he sees the job as an evangelistic field particularly. I think what you have to say on the job by how you work is the platform on which your individual witness will begin to have some credibility. He just says, quietly, get your life in line and go to work. And somebody's going to say, but it's not as spiritual. It is. It's a command. It's a way to glorify God. It's why you were placed where you were placed in the flow of the creative mandate. It's all a part of God's plan. And it will affect your witness, believe me. It also makes for unity in the church, which affects the church's corporate witness. Just keep your mouth shut and go to work. Calm down. Settle down. Get some discipline in your life. Be productive. You don't need idle time. And you don't need to be doing these kinds of enterprises which assume you don't need to work. God says work. That's all part of the very, very basic command of God for us. Why? So you can earn the bread you eat. And you won't be a burden to the community. And you won't be a burden to the church. Let me warn you, folks. There are people who are still running around saying, you know, I need to be in the ministry. I need to be studying the Bible all the time. Or I need to be preaching or evangelizing all the time. Or I need to be a missionary. And they're maybe ungifted, unauthorized, unordained, unassociated, unaccountable, but they're getting support from people. Be very careful of that, because it may well be that they just don't want to work. And the greatest ministry they might have is effectively working. You say, what about evangelism? You be a good worker where you are. Believe me, the Lord will bring the people across your path He wants to come, and you'll have the opportunity to share why it is that you live the life you live and the way you live it. Then verse 13, there's a word to the rest of the folks. It's obvious, I think, if you think about it. When I first read it, I thought, well, what does this have to do with anything? And then as I thought, I saw it. But as for you, brethren, that's the rest. Those of you that are working, those of you that are having to pay for these people, having to pass out your money and give them food, the rest of you, brethren, do not grow weary of doing good. You see, the potential was they would become so tired of these deadbeats. They become so fed up with giving this money and this charity to these lazy people that they would become very weary of the whole process. And then when somebody came with a real need, they would be indifferent to it. So he's saying, look, don't you grow weary of doing what is really good. The assumption is they were weary of taking care of these people who should have been taking care of themselves. And he says, don't let your weariness translate over to weariness in doing what you really should do. Doing what is good. Kalos is the term that's attached to the verb there. It means what is perceived by others to be noble. So says Milligan in his lexicon. What is perceived to be noble. Do what is noble. I mean, you go back to the Psalms and you're going to find out over and over again that we're to take care of the poor, and that when you take care of the poor, God will bless you. Go back to Proverbs. You're going to find the same thing. Go back to Isaiah. Go to Luke chapter 14, verses 12 to 14. And what does Jesus say? When you have a dinner, when you have a reception, don't invite the wealthy people who are going to reciprocate. Invite the blind and the lame and the halt and the maimed and the poor, who can never pay you back, and God will pay you back in eternity in the resurrection. Take care of the poor. In Acts chapter 20 and verse 35, the Apostle Paul says, you saw me work and labor, and I showed you how that you ought to do that in order to give to people who have need, based on what our Lord said, it is more blessed to give than receive. And even in the letter to the Galatians chapter 2 and verse 10, he says, they only asked us to remember the poor, the very thing I also was eager to do. Who asked him? The church at Jerusalem, the leaders there, John, Peter, James, Barnabas. We remember the poor. Paul went around collecting an offering for the poor, the really poor, the truly poor, who want to work and maybe work a little but can't earn enough. You've still got to make up what they can't earn. If they're willing to work, there's still going to be people that can't make up enough. There are people in our community, there are people in our church who try hard. Their skill level, keeps them at a low income level and they can't support their family maybe in all the areas they need to, and we help them. There may be single parents who do everything they can, who try hard and they work as hard as they can, but they still come up short. There may be people who have physical disabilities and consequently they have needs. And I applaud that our society will meet those needs. That's a right thing to do. And certainly it's a right thing for Christians to do. So he says, don't you get weary in doing what is really good for people who genuinely have need. And that's a very important balancing point. Now, these things will keep our harmony together, our unity together. All this discord that's coming into the church, people are so weary of these people, they're so sick of them, that they want to, the tendency is to stop doing good to people who really have need. You can see it was fracturing the fellowship, and discord and animosity was coming in. He says, you people go to work on the one hand, and the rest of you who can supply the lack for those who genuinely have need, you do that, and that'll keep the harmony of the church. Maintain the unity, and that's essential to the testimony. Fifthly, shame. Not only does disfellowship, example, survival, and harmony constitute a motive for going to work, but shame. Look at verse 14. If anyone doesn't obey our instruction in this letter, take special note of that man and do not associate with him so that he may be put to shame. If anybody doesn't obey the instruction in this letter, I'm telling you, they are really obstinate. He said it over and over again when he was there. He wrote it a couple times in the first letter. He's now saying it again. And if these people don't obey this instruction, you take special note of that man. Mark him out. Give him serious attention. Keep on noticing that person. Keep your eye on that person, for the purpose of not associating with him. Watch him so that you can avoid him. Stay away from him. Withdraw your fellowship. A double compound verb meaning do not get mixed up with. Put the pressure of isolation. Only this time you're pushing him further. This continues to be that third step of discipline where you're isolating him, but your isolation is keeping him at a distance. You take note, you watch the pattern, and you avoid the man in order that he may be put to shame. Now you've gone beyond just his isolation. You're trying to make him feel shame. That's a distasteful word, shame. Literally in the Greek, it means to turn on yourself, to feel what you really are. Let him see what he really is, a wicked, disobedient, recalcitrant sinner. Shame him because he won't work. But there's one final incentive left, and that's love. And I'm so glad Paul put this last statement in verse 15. And yet, do not regard him as an enemy, but admonish him as a brother. Don't treat him yet like a tax collector or a heathen. Don't treat him like an enemy of God, an enemy of Christ, an enemy of the church, an enemy of a believer. Don't treat him that way. You haven't yet totally thrown him to Satan, turning him over to Satan that he'll learn not to blaspheme, as is discussed in 1 Corinthians 5 for the unrepentant adulterer. He doesn't so far yet. You're still at the third stage. You're still admonishing him. That is warning him about his behavior and calling him to obedience. And you're regarding him not yet as the tax collector, not yet as the outcast, the tax collector being the most outcast person in Jewish culture. That's why that illustration is used by our Lord in Matthew 18. You're not throwing him out yet. You're not alienating him as an enemy. You're still calling to him as a brother. He is still in the family of God. Treat him with love like you would a brother. Treat him with affection like you would a brother or sister. Like Proverbs 27:6 says, faithful are the wounds of a friend. Show him tenderness. Understand that you need to lift him up considering yourself, lest you also be tempted, as Galatians 6 says. Restore such a one in love. You know the interesting thing about this little list I've given you? Disfellowship, example, survival, harmony, shame, and love. Those motivations to the person who won't work should also motivate anyone in any sinful behavior. It's very generic in that sense. No matter what the sin is, it's the same things that should motivate. The threat of losing the fellowship with other believers.

0: And if they resist this, then you can treat them like an enemy. Then you can turn them over to Satan. Then Paul says in 1 Corinthians 5, I don't want you to have any fellowship with them. I don't even want you to eat with them. I want you to turn them out totally. But here, Paul, one more time, for the third time in three steps, is pleading with the church to call them back. The American work ethic has eroded. That's where we started. That's a good place to end. But the Christian work ethic hasn't changed one bit. May I suggest to you that you were saved and called to a vocation so that you might honor God in your job? When you go to work, that's a divine vocation. God has given you the skill and the opportunity to do what you do. And you're to work for His glory. Father, we thank You that Your Word again has been so down to earth and clear. Make us faithful as we do the tasks that You give us to do at home and at our job and just the general work that is all around us as we subdue this cursed world. Help us to know that as we do it, we please You, we honor You. And we pray, Lord, for those who have never come to Christ, who are still in their sins, who have never known forgiveness, who have never repented and turned from their sin to embrace the Savior and receive eternal life, and thus have had no transcendent ethic for anything in life. Father, I pray that You would move in the heart of such a person and that You would open their spiritual eyes, as it were, open them to the reality of Christ and the fact that He came into this world as God in human flesh to die on a cross and rise again for their sin, to pay the penalty for their sin and to give them eternal life if they will turn from their sin and embrace Him as Lord and Savior. Father, we ask that You would save some today and put them on the path of righteousness that they might work, even their work, with a new commitment to Your glory, something they've never known. And to Christians who are here, Lord, give all of us a fresh new joy and exhilaration about what we do and how You view it. Give us this wonderful balance that we find in this passage as we live as Your people in this world for Your glory in Christ's name. Amen.
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7: You know what one of the things he wants us to learn? 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Think about this. When you and I bring a petition to him, and we say, now, Lord, here's my need. I don't know how you're going to work this out, God, but desperately I need you to work this out. Here's what we learn. We learn how God operates. We learn how he spoke to that person, how he dealt with this person, how he changed this situation. We begin to learn the ways of God. If somebody asked me, what do you want to know in the scripture above everything else? Here's what I'd say. I'd say, I want to learn the ways of God. How does he think in situations and circumstances? How does he respond? How does he work situations that seem to be so absolutely impossible? You want to learn the ways of God? Then you better learn to pray.
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0: How would you move several million people across a barren desert with enemies on every side? And how would you keep them healthy and fed there for 40 years? Yep, that's right, 40 years. Even with modern technology and wise planning, it would be a miracle. But just imagine this happening 3,500 years ago. Only God could do this. Only God could have provided for and protected those millions of people. And the only way he could have done it is through miracles, plain and simple. Welcome to Through the Bible. As we dive into Exodus chapter 16, we're going to discover more about the seven miracle experiences of the children of Israel as God met his people's needs in amazing ways. And what's really cool is that we'll all learn how these experiences correspond to our lives as Christians today, too. Before we begin, though, let's enjoy a couple of letters from friends on the Bible bus. First, we hear from John, who writes, I listened to Through the Bible many years ago when I was a letter carrier and listened on my mail route. I began a men's Bible study at my church and referred to Dr. McGee's notes and outlines. Somewhere along the way, I dropped off, but I recently decided to get on board. I am retired and listen on the app. God's Word has been a blessing to me, as now I can listen without being distracted. Well, it's great to hear from you, John. Congrats on that retirement. We're glad that you're back aboard with us. Here's one from Sue. My life changed so much after listening to Through the Bible. My husband and I are almost finished with our five-year trip, and it has been an amazing ride. Everything is much clearer now. Dr. McGee has a way with words and a teaching style we truly love. We appreciate the way the Bible is broken down and explained. I could write so much more, but I just want to say thank you for the messages of hope and love. We're praying for the Bible bus ride to keep rolling and reaching the world. Well, that is so encouraging, Sue. Thank you so much, and stick around. The second journey is even sweeter. Now, as we pray together, let's ask that we'd each hear our Savior's voice as we study his word. Father, would you open our eyes of understanding as we study, and then give us a glimpse of you at work in our lives, and then make us grateful, faithful people. We look forward to hearing from you, Lord. In Jesus' name, amen. Turn to Exodus 16 as we go through the Bible with Dr. J. Vernon McGee.
1: We're now looking at the experiences of the nation Israel as they left the land of Egypt, crossed the Red Sea, and came to Mount Sinai. There are seven recorded experiences that they had, and those experiences correspond to Christian experience. Now, last time we saw that they went through the wilderness of Shur. They sang the song of Moses, but they had 3 days without water. And then when they did come to water, it was marrow, it was bitter water. And then after it was made sweet by putting a tree into it, and it's only the cross of Christ can make the bitter experiences of this life sweet and acceptable. Then we come to Elim, and that's fruitful Christian experience. 12 wells of water, palm trees in abundance. That is the thing God will bring his own to. Now we come here in chapter 16 to the wilderness of Zin. And here we have the manna and the quail. And we find that Christ is the bread of life. But now let me begin to read into this chapter here. And we're going to say something today about manna. They took their journey from Elim, and all the congregation of the children of Israel came into the wilderness of Zin, which is between Elim and Sinai. On the 15th day of the second month after their departing out of the land of Egypt, and the whole congregation of the children of Israel murmured against Moses and Aaron in the wilderness. Now, they haven't been out there but about 2.5 months since they left Egypt, and they started murmuring when they came to the Red Sea. But when they crossed over as they did, they sang the song of Moses. But it wasn't long now until they began to murmur, and you find they're going to sing the desert blues. Our commonplace word for it today is they griped. And I tell you, they were a bunch of gripers. Now will you listen? The children of Israel said unto them, would to God we had died by the hand of the Lord in the land of Egypt, when we sat by the flesh pots, and when we did eat bread to the full, for ye have brought us forth into this wilderness to kill the whole assembly with hunger. Now, they don't mean a word of that, but they're griping. They wanted out of Egypt. They wanted to be delivered. But now that they've come out of Egypt and they've come out into that wilderness and they've run short of water, it's not plentiful, and they've run short now of food, and they begin to complain. And they remember those flesh pots down there in Egypt, how it was. How many folk have been saved out of sin? And you have wanted to go back, haven't you? I know that there are a great many that have had that temptation. A man told me in Nashville, he said, I was a bootlegger, and I drank heavy, and he said, then I was converted. And he said, I knew where every bootlegging joint in Nashville was. And he says, the first few months of my conversion, I wouldn't dare go by one of those places because I knew I'd go in. And he said, I look back at those old flesh pots, but he said, thank God today I hate them. And there came a day, and these people hated those flesh pots of Egypt. Now, will you notice verse 4? Then said the Lord unto Moses, behold, I will rain bread from heaven for you, and the people shall go out and gather a certain rate every day, that I may prove them whether they will walk in my law or not. God said, I'll take care of them. They're not going to starve to death. I'm going to lead them through the wilderness. And it shall come to pass that on the sixth day they shall prepare that which they bring in, and it shall be twice as much as they gather daily. And Moses and Aaron said unto all the children of Israel, at even, then ye shall know that the Lord hath brought you out from the land of Egypt. And in the morning, now notice this is verse 7 now, chapter 16. And in the morning, then ye shall see the glory of the Lord, for that he heareth your murmurings against the Lord, and what are we that ye murmur against us? Moses and Aaron said, why do you murmur against us? We're just human. We can't do anything. We can't provide for you. And God has heard your murmurings. And you'll find out that the glory of God, friends, every time they murmured, the glory of God appeared. That reveals the fact that God doesn't like griping Christians today either. How many people that are Christians and all you hear from them is a continual griping? They're complaining, fault-finding. We have people in the church. I know today a half a dozen preachers who have ulcers. And they have ulcers because they've got a few board members or the president of a missionary society or a choir director or somebody in a church that is nothing in the world but a murmurer, a griper, a complainer, a fault finder. And may I say this to you very candidly, God doesn't like it, friends. If you have to murmur and complain and gripe in the church, get out and go somewhere else and give somebody else the ulcer where you go, because you'll take ulcers wherever you go. There are a lot of folk like that today. And God made it very clear here he didn't like it. Now I read on in verse 8. And Moses said, this shall be when the Lord shall give you in the evening flesh to eat, and in the morning bread to the full, for that the Lord heareth your murmurings, which ye murmur against him. And what are we? Your murmurings are not against us, but against the Lord. And friends, you ought to be very careful when you begin to gripe about things in the church. Are you really griping about that you don't like the way the preacher does? He's not as friendly as he should be, didn't shake hands with you last time, hadn't been around to visit you, and you were murmuring about it. Really, isn't the reason that you're against him is because he teaches the Word of God and he represents God in your church? You're really murmuring, aren't you, against God? And may I say that sometimes we preachers murmur too. And maybe that for the same reason, we better be careful we're not murmuring against God. This is one thing that God just somehow or another doesn't like. And Moses spake unto Aaron, say unto all the congregation of the children of Israel, come near before the Lord, for he hath heard your murmurings. It came to pass, as Aaron spake unto the whole congregation of the children of Israel, that they looked toward the wilderness, and behold, the glory of the Lord appeared in the cloud. And the Lord spake unto Moses, saying, I have heard the murmurings of the children of Israel. Speak unto them, saying, At even ye shall eat flesh, and in the morning ye shall be filled with bread, and ye shall know that I am the Lord your God. And it came to pass that at even the quails came up and covered the camp, and in the morning the dew lay round about the house. Now God gave them quail to eat, and quail on toast. Our quail on manna was mighty good eating, friends. Now let me read at verse 14, because manna is that which was their sustenance when they went through the wilderness. Verse 14, and when the dew that lay was gone up, behold, upon the face of the wilderness there lay a small round thing, as small as the hoar frost on the ground. And when the children of Israel saw it, they said one to another, it's manna, for they knew not what it was. And Moses said unto them, this is the bread which the Lord hath given you to eat. This is the thing which the Lord hath commanded. Gather of it every man according to his eating, and so on. Now we find that they were to gather it, but just enough for the day, because God would supply it every day. But of course, before the Sabbath day, they would get enough for the Sabbath, but it would not appear then. And verse 20, notwithstanding, they hearkened not unto Moses, but some of them left of it until the morning. It bred worms and stank, and Moses was wroth or angry with them. And they gathered it every morning, every man according to his eating, and when the sun waxed hot, it melted. It was to be gathered every morning, and each man was to gather it. You see, this was to be a personal experience. Now, this speaks of Christ as the bread of life, and before we go any farther, I think we should establish that, because over in the 6th chapter of the Gospel of John, the Lord Jesus said, beginning at verse 32, then Jesus said unto them, verily, verily, I say unto you, Moses gave you not that bread from heaven, but my Father giveth you the true bread from heaven. For the bread of God is he which cometh down from heaven and giveth life unto the world. Who is the true bread? Well, manna is that which represents Christ as the bread of life, who came down from heaven to give his life for the world. This does not represent him as the one we're to feed on daily, but it does represent him as being the one that gives us life and gives us sustenance. And the very interesting thing is, we'll find when they got to the book of Numbers, that during the 40 years that their feet did not swell. That's interesting to note. A doctor, a medical missionary in the Philippine Islands, told me, he says, the foot swells in Beriberi out in the Orient because people have only one diet. And he says that caused foot swelling. The very interesting thing is that the manna had all the vitamins in it. Their foot didn't swell going through the wilderness. It was all that they needed. It was adequate to meet all their needs. Now, again, I want to follow down in this and just lift out that which is important as it relates to the manna. And we're told, I'll begin reading at verse 25, and Moses said, eat that today, for today is a Sabbath unto the Lord. Today ye shall not find it in the field. 6 days ye shall gather it, but on the seventh day, which is the Sabbath, in it there shall be none. Now, the Sabbath day, you see, was given to them before it was given in the commandments, before it became a law to them. Verse 31, and the house of Israel called the name thereof manna, and it was like coriander seed, white, and the taste of it was like wafers made with honey. How would you describe manna? Well, may I say to you, I do not know exactly how to explain it. I think it was a wonderful food. It contained all the vitamins. I think that it tasted like about anything you wanted it to taste like. I think it was a very exciting food, no question about that. And do you know that it was manna that started the mixed multitude complaining? I want to turn over to an incident in the 11th chapter of Numbers, which we need to look at here to properly understand manna. I read it beginning verse 4 of the 11th chapter of Numbers. And the mixed multitude that was among them fell a-lusting. And the children of Israel also wept again and said, Who shall give us flesh to eat? We remember the fish which we did eat in Egypt freely, the cucumbers and the melons and the leeks and the onions and the garlic. This, my friend, is what they missed in the land of Egypt. And everything they missed here was that which grew on the ground or under the ground. And they were all condiments. None of them had real nourishment in it, like the cucumbers, the melons, the leeks, the onions, and the garlic. And believe me, friends, when you eat all these things, you certainly are not very attractive. Someone has said an apple a day keeps the doctor away, but an onion a day keeps everybody away. This is something made them very unattractive, not very appealing. These are the things that the people of the world eat, and they do not satisfy. You can see that it's nothing in the world but condiments. And the mixed multitude, they remembered what they had in Egypt, and they wanted that food. And notice verse 6, But now our soul is dried away. There's nothing at all beside this manna before eyes. They said, Why, there's nothing to eat but manna. And every time they complained about it, and here is the second description that's given of it, is here in verse 7, and this is what we were after. And the manna was as coriander seed, and the color thereof is the color of bdellium. It's as if God is saying here, or the Spirit of God is saying, look, this is what the people despise. They got tired of eating fried chicken and ice cream and angel food cake. Well, that's what the manna was, all wrapped up in one. And notice, it wasn't a monotonous food. Notice this here, verse 8. And the people went about and gathered it. Now notice what they could do. They ground it in mills, or beat it in a mortar, or baked it in pans, and made cakes of it, and the taste of it was as the taste of fresh oil. Now, friends, manna wasn't monotonous. They could fix it every way that was imaginable. They could grind it up. They could beat it in a mortar. They could bake it in pans. Why, they could make a casserole of it. Oh, I think that there must have been out in that day Mother Moses' cookbook, 1,001 recipes and different ways to fix manna. My, it wasn't monotonous at all. And this is what the children of Israel despised and complained. And this is what God gave them to eat on the wilderness march. Now, I'm turning back now to the 16th chapter of the book of Exodus, and reading at verse 31. And the house of Israel called the name thereof manna. You know why they called it manna? What is it? And the question is today, who is he? And whom do men say that I, the Son of Man, am? He's the manna that came down from heaven to give life to the world. And that's the way God gave life to these people on the wilderness march. It was like coriander seed, white, and the taste of it was like wafers made with honey. It must have been delicious, but they got tired of it. It was monotonous to them, and they longed for those flesh pots down in the land of Egypt. My, how they went back to that. That is the story, I'm afraid, of some people that have been converted, and they have been delivered out of the land of Egypt. But they every now and then make a side trip back to get the leeks, the onions, and the garlic of the land of Egypt. There are Christians today that need to make a break in their life. Friends, you can't go on living like the world. You can't go on eating the food of Egypt and living on the things of Egypt and be serviceable for God and to live for God and have the peace of God in your heart. There must be a break with Egypt, and there must be a living on the true manna that came down from heaven, even the Lord Jesus Christ. Now, verse 32, and Moses said, This is the thing which the Lord commandeth. Fill an omer of it to be kept for your generations, that they may see the bread wherewith I have fed you in the wilderness, when I brought you forth from the land of Egypt. And Moses said unto Aaron, Take a pot, put an omer full of manna therein, and lay it up before the Lord to be kept for your generations. And by the way, friends, a pot of manna was put in the ark. We'll be coming in the last part of Exodus to the building of the tabernacle. And in the ark there was placed three things: Aaron's rod that budded, the manna, and also the Ten Commandments. The law speaks of the fact that he alone kept the law, that he has fulfilled it for you and me. And the second thing is, the manna speaks of his death for us, that he has provided the spiritual food for us. And Aaron's rod that budded speaks of his resurrection. And over that was the mercy seat. The blood was put on the mercy seat. He alone was able to meet the demands of God, and he alone is able to save, and he saves because the blood has been shed, and God's prepared now to extend mercy to sinner man. Now we read, and the children of Israel did eat manna 40 years until they came to a land inhabited. They did eat manna until they came into the borders of the land of Canaan. Now, an omer is the tenth part of an ephah, and that's practically meaningless to me because all it does is give the daily rations that each one had. The important thing, I think, for us is that for 40 years they ate it. Now, when they came into the promised land, you will find that the manna ceased and they ate the old corn of the land. And again, they complained about the old corn when they got there. Because, after all, manna really was an exciting food. It was exotic food. But old corn is not so exciting. The very interesting thing is there are a great many people that live on experience. They've been saved, converted. They've been to the cross. It speaks of the death of Christ. And they just keep talking about their experience, their experience. And you hear these that just give their testimony. And that's all they have to give is a testimony. They never get to eat the old corn. In other words, they don't like Bible study because, after all, it's just old corn. And that's what this is that we're having here. I'm sorry to have to say it, but we just have old corn here, and every now and then I do dish out a little corn, and I mean it's really corny. But the Word of God, friends, is old corn, and that's what God wants to feed us on today. But if you haven't had a taste of manna yet, I'd suggest you come to Christ and taste of the manna. He says, taste of the Lord and see that he is good. He says, I'm the bread of life that came down from heaven to give my life for the world. Now we come in the next chapter here, chapter 17. We are going to see them as they continue on the wilderness march here, and as they continue on, we see they come to the rock that was smitten, and we're going to take that up next time. And again, remember, all of these things happened unto them for examples unto us, upon whom the ends of the ages have come. So until next time, may God bless you richly, my beloved.
0: 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In Canada, Box 25325, London, Ontario, N6C6B1. I'm Steve Schwetz, and as always, I'm going to meet you back here next time as the Bible Bus rolls along.

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2: Last night I had dinner with a woman who recently lost her father after a long battle with cancer. And she shared how in the final hours of her dad's life, that the whole family came together, gathered around that bedside, and shared some precious, tender moments expressing love and devotion and commitment to each other. You know, it's never easy to watch a loved one die. I've been there, and many of you have been there. But those occasions do reveal a lot. They tell a lot about the one who is dying, and they also tell a lot about those who are being left behind. In the Gospel of John, chapter 19, we find Mary of Nazareth, Mary the mother of Jesus, in the final scene of Jesus' earthly life as he goes to the cross. And this passage gives us some, I think, very intimate glimpses into the life of Mary's relationship with her son, Jesus, and glimpses that tell us something about the kind of woman that God uses to fulfill his purposes here on earth. John chapter 19, I'm beginning reading in verse 25. Near the cross of Jesus stood his mother's sister, Mary the wife of Clopas, and Mary Magdalene. When Jesus saw his mother there and the disciple whom he loved standing nearby, he said to his mother, "Dear woman, here is your son." And to the disciple, "Here is your mother." From that time on, this disciple took Mary into his home. I want us to look today at two characteristics out of the life of Mary that we see just beautifully painted for us in this portrait at the cross. First, I see that Mary was a devoted woman, a devoted follower of Jesus Christ. There are other passages in the Gospels that fill in the details surrounding this incident at the cross, and they tell us that at this most crucial moment of Jesus' earthly life and ministry, that many were afraid and fled from him. Many who had followed him, who'd listened to him on the Judean hillsides, who had heard his preaching, who had seen his miracles, who had perhaps been in that multitude that was fed with the loaves and the fishes, many of those who'd followed Jesus for 3 years of his earthly ministry, when it came time for him to die, they were afraid. They ran away. But Mary was a devoted follower. She followed Jesus all the way to the cross, all the way to his death, all the way through the most difficult point of his life. It would have been easy for her to want to have avoided this scene, to want to have escaped from the pain and the anguish of going this far with Jesus. But she was a woman who was devoted to follow her heavenly Father, and as a result, she was willing to follow Jesus all the way to the cross. And this says to me that there are going to be times when it's difficult for us to follow Jesus. There are times when it's easy. There are times when it's convenient. There are times when it's fun to follow Jesus. But there are other times when it's just plain hard. There are times when following Jesus leads us to a cross. When we have to be willing to do things that are not comfortable, that are not convenient, to obey God in some difficult issues and matters of our lives. There are times when being a follower of Christ means that God will entrust us with afflictions, with suffering. In fact, the Apostle Paul said, "All that will live godly lives in Christ Jesus will suffer persecution." Anyone can be a follower of Jesus when it's easy, when things are going our way, when we're experiencing the benefits and the blessings and the rewards of being a Christian. But what about when we have to die to self? What about when we have to watch those that we love suffer? What about when it's painful to obey the ways of Christ? Will we be a faithful follower, a devoted follower, all the way to the cross? Now, I want to just remind you that the cross is not the end. That's not the stopping place. It's not the final place, because beyond the cross, there is always a resurrection. And you and I will never experience the life that God intends for us to experience until we're willing to go through the cross, through the pain, through the suffering, through the self-denial. But beyond that cross, there will be a resurrection. Yet we will never experience the fullness of that resurrection if we're not willing to go through the cross. Are you a faithful follower of Jesus? Are you a loyal follower? Are you a devoted follower? There are many people in our churches today who came to Christ because of something they thought he could offer them, something they thought he could do for them. They wanted heaven. They didn't want to go to hell. They wanted abundant life. They wanted peace and joy and prosperity. But nobody told them that following Christ would mean a cross, that there was a cost to discipleship. And in those times, many who have professed to be followers of Christ actually fall away. They no longer follow him. In fact, John chapter 6 tells us that after Jesus fed the multitudes, after he did his miracles, when Jesus began to say, "Here's the cost of being my follower," many went away from him and followed him no longer. If you are a true follower of Jesus Christ, you will not just follow him when it's convenient and when it's easy. You will follow him all the way to the cross. You will follow him when it is costly and painful. Are you committed to follow him when it's costly or when others may fail to do so? Your husband, your children, your parents, your pastor, your friends may not follow Jesus all the way to the cross. Are you, like Mary, willing to be loyal, to be devoted? If Christ lives in you, then that is your heart, attitude, and desire. Now, I want us to see one other thing about Mary that touches me as we read the story of her there at the cross and the exchange, that tender exchange between her and her dying son. And that is that she was a loved woman. She was a loved woman. As he was dying, and it says so much about the heart of Christ, by the way, he took time to care for the needs of the mother that he was leaving behind, to express his love and his concern for her and to provide for her needs. But Mary was willing to let Jesus love her. Yes, it was a time of weeping. Yes, it was a time of grief. And yes, there were those raw emotions, I'm sure, that she experienced as any woman would in the loss of a child. But she was willing in that time of excruciating pain to let Jesus love her. He wants to love us in our times of loss, in our times of pain. That doesn't mean we won't feel the loss. It doesn't mean we won't feel the sorrow. It doesn't mean we won't hurt sometimes deeply. But it means in the midst of that pain, there is one who loves us, who has provided for our needs, who wants to express his love to us if we will let him. It's interesting to me that Jesus expressed his love and his care and his concern for his mother in the context of relationships within the family of God. He turned to John, his beloved disciple, and said, "Take care of my mother." He wasn't just giving her the resources to go on and grin and bear it and survive or just endure what was to follow, as she had already probably lost her husband, now was losing her son. He didn't expect her to do this by herself. He said, "I'm placing you in the context of a family, in the context of a body. Learn to love each other. Learn to minister to each other. Learn to care for each other. As I have loved you, express that love to each other." When I was in college, I had a pastor who challenged the people in our church to function in this way as a real body, as a real family. And he said, "Most of us, as people in the body of Christ, are like a bag of marbles, just hard and clanging up against each other. never meshing with each other's lives. He said, what we need to be in this church is a bag of grapes, smushed together, becoming one, so that out of our oneness with Christ and with each other can flow the sweet juice of his life. Our oneness with Christ, our love for him, his love for us, and our love for each other within the family of God becomes the greatest means of our communicating to this world the love of God for them. As I think about Mary going through this painful experience in her life, I'm reminded of that wonderful passage in Romans chapter 8, where we're told about the love of Christ that is with us in every moment of our lives. The Apostle Paul says, who shall separate us from the love of Christ? Shall trouble or hardship or persecution or famine or nakedness or danger or sword? No, in all these things, not just after we get through these things, but in the midst of all these things, we are more than conquerors through him that loved us. For I am convinced, Paul says, that neither death nor life, nor angels, nor demons, nor the present, nor the future, nor any powers, neither height nor depth, nor anything else in all creation will be able to separate us from the love of God that is in Christ Jesus our Lord. As we look back in the life of Mary to the time when she first had her child Jesus, the Gospel of Luke chapter 2 gives us an important detail in the life of Mary as she was a young mother. When the child Jesus was 8 days old, as you remember, Joseph and Mary, the child's mother, took Jesus into the temple, as the law said that they should, to dedicate him to the Lord. At the temple, there was an older man of God named Simeon who spoke some prophetic words to Mary. We read those words in Luke chapter 2, verse 35. Simeon said to Mary, this child that you have born, this child who is the Son of God, this child that you love so much, is destined to cause the falling and rising of many in Israel and to be a sign that will be spoken against, so that the thoughts of many hearts will be revealed, and a sword will pierce your own soul too. How would you like to be holding this 8-day-old infant in your arms and to have a man of God say, this child will be spoken against? There are those who will not like this child. There are those who will reject this child. And a sword will pierce your own soul as well. I suppose that's one of the many things that Mary took and pondered and treasured in her heart over the next 33 years, wondering, what could this mean? What did Simeon's words mean? What was she to expect? Now, throughout her life as a mother, she experienced a measure of the fulfillment of that prophecy. I suppose when she and her family had to leave Bethlehem and move to a foreign country to escape Herod's wrath, that she must have thought, is this what he meant? A sword will pierce my soul, having to be uprooted from the family that she knew and those that she loved. And then when she heard that wicked King Herod had killed all the baby boys in Bethlehem, and that her son alone had escaped the slaughter of all these little boys, I suppose at that moment, a sword pierced Mary's soul as she thought about those weeping mothers in Bethlehem, those who no longer had their child. And then there was that incident when Jesus was 12 years old and went with Mary and Joseph to the temple in Jerusalem. You remember how on the way home, Mary and Joseph discovered he was missing. They went back to Jerusalem only to find him in the temple, impressing the elders and the leaders of the temple with his knowledge of the ways of God. But there was that moment in that exchange where the 12-year-old Jesus said to his mother, "Don't you understand that I must be about my Father's business?" I don't think that Mary probably fully understood what Jesus meant, but I sense that perhaps at that moment the sword went a little deeper as she understood this child has a calling on his life that is unusual, and it's not going to be easy. It's going to mean separation. It's going to mean pain. Perhaps the sword went a little deeper into her soul when Jesus left home at the age of 30 to begin his public ministry. And the years that they had shared together as a close family, it was no longer the same. And then when she heard about those who would listen to his message but didn't believe him, those who scorned him, those who ridiculed him, those who said that he was the son of the devil. Can you imagine how that would have affected a mother's heart, particularly this mother who knew that her son was the son of God? And then came that day when she heard that he had been betrayed by one of his own disciples, and the sword just plunges deeper into the heart of this woman. And then comes that scene at the cross where she watches her son, her sinless, blameless, perfect son, the son of God, lay down his life for the sins of the world. Now, there was a very human wound at this point as the sword continued to go deeper into her own heart. As a mother, she was losing her son. I've been told that there's nothing like the pain of a mother losing a child. And certainly Mary experienced all of those natural emotions that she was having to give up her son, and not because he had done anything wrong, but because he was dying for the salvation of the world. You know, as women, God calls us in different ways to be willing to suffer, to be willing to have a sword wound our own souls in order that Christ's redeeming life may be experienced by others. And we must be willing, as Mary, to be wounded, to embrace whatever that may mean so that others can know Christ. But I think there's a wound even deeper that Mary experienced there at the cross. As she saw her son hanging there from that cross, arms uplifted, struggling to catch a breath, and realized that not only was he dying for the sins of the world, not only was he the Savior, the Redeemer of the world, but I believe at that moment she knew in her heart that he was dying for her sins, that she should have been on that cross, as each one of us deserves to die for our sins. You see, Mary was a good woman, a godly woman, but she was not good enough to make it to heaven without a Savior. And as she saw her son dying there, I wonder if she didn't perhaps remember the words of the Old Testament prophet Isaiah, as he said, "All we like sheep have gone astray. We have turned everyone to his own way, and the Lord hath laid on him the iniquity of us all." Not just the sins of others, but my sins. He was wounded for our transgressions. He was bruised. He was crushed for our iniquities. And with his wounds, our wounded hearts are healed. In her psalm of praise, when she first became expectant with the child Jesus, Mary said, "My soul magnifies God, my Savior." You see, Mary needed a Savior, just as every one of us needs a Savior. And the wonderful news of Mary's son, the gospel of Jesus Christ, is that in Christ, the one who gave up his life and then was raised from the dead and ascended into heaven, in Christ, we have a Savior. We have one who is the wounded healer, the one who took upon himself the wounds, the bruising, the scars, the pain, the death that every one of us deserves for our sins. He took Mary's place on that cross. And wonder of wonders, he took my place. He took your place. Now, I don't know what your spiritual background is. You may be a very religious woman, as Mary was. You may have been in church all your life, as Mary was. You may know a lot about the scriptures, as Mary did. But I want to know, have you ever come to the point of trusting in Christ to be your Savior? You see, your religion won't get you to heaven. Your knowledge of the Bible won't get you to heaven. The only thing that will get you to heaven is faith in the Christ who took your place there on the cross and gave his life for you. I can't tell by looking at you if you have that kind of relationship with Christ, if you're trusting Him as your Savior. But God knows your heart. And I believe that even in this moment, God may be speaking to the heart of someone in this room and saying, you're religious, but you don't have a Savior. If that's true of you, I want to give you the opportunity that I would want you to give me if the situation were reversed. We're going to bow our hearts in prayer, and I'm just going to invite you to express your faith in Jesus as your Savior. You may want to pray a prayer something like this. Oh God, I know that I have sinned against you, and I know that I deserve to die for my sins. But today I've realized that Jesus took my place on that cross. He died for me. And today, by faith, I repent of my sins, and I turn to Him in faith, and I say, Lord Jesus, please be my Savior. If you've expressed that desire to the Lord and placed your faith in Him, the Scripture teaches that the Lord Jesus has come to live within you by the power of His Holy Spirit. He's made you into a new person, and He will enable you, as now a child of God, to live a life that is pleasing to Him. And you can have the joy and the hope, the expectation of spending eternity in His presence. Thank you, Father, for so great a salvation, for so great a Savior. And thank you for Jesus, who is made possible for us by His death, life, healing from our woundedness, through His willingness to take those wounds. We thank you in His precious name. Amen.
3: That's Nancy DeMoss Wahlgemuth wrapping up the series, Mary of Nazareth. Mary's story is a familiar one for many of us, but Nancy's been helping us see it with fresh eyes. At its heart, Mary's life was one of surrender.

0: points me to Scripture to help me know what it is God wants of me and who He is.
1: Jen listens online from Uganda, and as she gets filled up with the teaching she hears, she then passes that truth on to other leaders who pass it on to villagers. And Nancy, isn't it so encouraging to know God's using the program in that way?
2: And it's all His doing. 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
2: This Shunammite woman went through different seasons of life, seasons of abundance and blessing, and also a whole gamut of painful circumstances and seasons, including infertility, death of a child, likely widowhood. 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
1: Intrigued? 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

0: Hi, I'm Dr. John Neufeld, and you're listening to Back to the Bible Canada's Bible Minute. Isaiah 55, 8 and 9 records God as speaking. He says, "For my thoughts are not your thoughts, neither are your ways my ways, declares the Lord. For as the heavens are higher than the earth, so are my ways higher than your ways, and my thoughts than your thoughts." If all we think about God has to do with our own thoughts, we're going to be wrong 100% of the time. The very best, most insightful thought you've ever had of God has fallen far short of Him. You'll never be able to put your mental arms around God. That's because you're temporal. He's eternal. You think from the perspective of the earth. He views all things objectively. Here's the good news. God has revealed Himself in the Bible. Believe what He says about Himself. Listen to Back to the Bible Canada each weekday on this station.
1: 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My

0: Here is an epitaph on a gravestone that makes biblical sense. What I kept for myself, I no longer have. What I gave away to others, I have now and always will. We're often told that you can't take it with you. But if we use what we have on earth to glorify God, there will be treasure waiting for us in heaven. Jesus made that clear, of course, in his well-known words about laying up treasures in heaven instead of on earth. Things done on earth for the sake of heaven are the only things we will find rewarded when we get there. This is David Jeremiah, encouraging you to get on the road to new life. 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

It's the overnight hours on AM 700 The Light, and if you're still awake, maybe this is your little reminder that you're not alone. I'm Mountain Mike, glad to spend this time with you. You know, we're in the fall season, and don't you agree that fall has a way of quieting things down a little bit? The air is cooled, the days are shorter, the leaves are changing a little more each day, and sometimes God uses all of this, the quiet, to remind us that He's still there. Whatever is on your mind this morning, let me encourage you to give it to God. He's awake, even when most of Calgary is asleep.

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positive, uplifting, inspirational. This is AM 700 The Light. I'm Mountain Mike. Love this time of year. I love how peaceful a fall morning can be here in Calgary. The air is cooler, the streets are quieter, and in some ways the pace of life slows down. And maybe that's what you need this morning, a moment to catch your breath and remember that God is in control. You don't have to have tomorrow figured out right now. Psalm 46 says, "Be still and know that I am God." That's my encouragement for you today, to simply be still and rest in God's presence.

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Thank you for joining me today. Overnights with Mountain Mike on AM 700 The Light. Not sure if maybe you're working a night shift or driving through the darkness or simply lying awake thinking about life. Whatever brought us together this morning, please remember this. God's mercies are new every morning. So even if yesterday was hard, you can face today with great hope. That's just one more reason to love God. The fact that He moves us along from one thing to another, nothing is stagnant. Let this morning be a chance to let go of yesterday and trust God with what comes next.

0: 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We have 5 nights of warm sunshine, beautiful beaches, and incredible family adventures. 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

Said, Mom, sometimes I try to pray, but I can't when I get scared. And his mother said, well, then try this. If you're not sure how to pray,

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They drop their leaves. The days are growing shorter and shorter. And before we know it, we'll have to pull the shovel out. 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A worry. A regret. Something you can't control. 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Shake it off. It's been said that making room for what's next begins with trusting Him enough to release what's behind. This is AM 700 The Light. Thanks for being with us this morning.

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0: I love the Christian music. I love having music playing in my house. I just feel like it invites God to just be part of my home. I feel like I just know that God loves me more. So thank you. You mean the world to me.
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Overnights with Mountain Mike on AM 700, The Light.

Hey there, I'm Mountain Mike. Another quiet hour in Calgary, and if you're awake right now, here's a thought for you. You don't have to carry everything tonight. God knows what you're worried about. He knows what the day holds, and He knows you better than you know yourself. So take a breath, say a simple prayer, and remember, you are deeply loved by the God who never sleeps.

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The leaves are changing. The nights are getting colder. Fall settling into Calgary, which means it's almost time for that annual Calgary tradition. Wearing a jacket in the morning, taking it off at lunch, wondering why you bothered bringing it. But through all the changes of the seasons and life, I'm so glad there's one thing that never changes. God Himself, all that He is, His character, His promises, and His love for you all remain the same. He's the same yesterday, today, and forever. That's what the book of Hebrews says. And that's a pretty good thing to hang on to. I'm Mountain Mike. Thanks for joining me this morning here on The Light 107.3.

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Write in, say hi, and let us know what you'd like to hear. God bless you.

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0: it's really uplifting when you're going through trials and temptations, and you feel like you're out of hope when you hear that song playing on the radio. 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

Good morning. I'm Mountain Mike. It's been said that in happy moments, praise God. In difficult moments, seek God. In quiet moments, worship God. In painful moments, trust God. But in every moment, thank God.

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0: You guys are just amazing, because if you flip to another station by accident, the music is all negative. 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

Some say legends are myths, things that don't exist. At AM 700 The Light, we're going to provide some evidence of a legend right now.

All right, good morning. I'm Les Moore. It's time to start things off with a little devotional. I like to call it a Devo2Go because it's pretty short, just taking a minute to focus on God's Word, find some application to our lives as well. And today, going back to the Proverbs 27, verse 1, that says, "Do not boast about tomorrow, for you do not know what a day may bring forth." So humility is the proper posture before our all-powerful God, isn't it? We should all be reminded that no one knows what tomorrow holds except one, God Himself. So it's never fitting for the Christian to boast about anything that we have planned. Tomorrow, the next day, next week, next month, next year, none of that. Instead, James says we ought to say, if the Lord wills, we shall live and do this or do that. So every time that we say it that way, Lord willing, I'm going to, et cetera, et cetera, we're actually verbalizing and acknowledging that God is in control and we are not. And the Lord is pleased with that kind of acknowledgement and that kind of humble posture. It's not like Christianese to say, Lord willing. It's actually a humble acknowledgement of who's really in charge. And you can meditate on Proverbs 27:1 yourself, our Devo2Go for today.

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5: She went from world-famous atheist to embracing Christianity. 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

You know, I was alarmed to read, and I guess this is sort of normal when you really look into the statistics, but I was alarmed to read that in the by-election in Calgary, in what was it there? Calgary Shaw, 16% of eligible voters voted. 16% only. And that 16% determined for the entire riding who their new MLA will be, and that is an NDP candidate, Kyle Campbell. So 16% voted. That's the alarming thing. I'm not even talking about which party won. There are places, and I lived in one, in Puerto Rico, for example, there are places where voter turnout is like 90%. The only ones who don't vote are the ones who are probably, I don't know, maybe out of the country or something like that, because people take it very seriously. But here we don't, and I don't know why. Well, there's a referendum coming up next month, and I want to encourage you to get on out there and vote. You know, it may not change much. It's basically, I mean, Canada's still going to be Canada. Alberta's still going to be in the country no matter what the vote is like. But I really want to encourage you to, you know, exercise your right to vote and get out there. Take the time to do it. And let's see what the majority say. I'm hoping to see 85, 90% turnout for this one. It's a serious thing to be voting on. And, you know what, if it's only like 18% voter turnout or 20%, then how can we even take it very seriously? We live in a democracy. Your vote is your voice. And so I want to encourage you to use it thoughtfully, respectfully, and with the bigger picture in mind of what do you want to see for Alberta? Let your voice be heard. Come on out, head on out, and vote.

0: AM 700 The Light. Good morning. I'm Les Moore. Hockey action as the training camp just continues for the Calgary Flames. They are in preseason action at the Dome tomorrow, hosting the Seattle Kraken. Then they host the Vancouver Canucks on Tuesday, and then they head over to Seattle on Thursday for their third preseason game. And then they are up in Edmonton on Saturday, the 26th, a week from today, for their final preseason game. And we'll see how ready they are because the regular season gets underway Thursday, the 1st of October, at home to Seattle. Then they travel to the West Coast to take on the Vancouver Canucks on Saturday. And then the very next day, you got to travel down the highway a little bit, get down to Seattle, take on the Kraken on Sunday before coming back and taking on the mighty Colorado Avalanche at home on the 8th. So everything's right around the corner. And yeah, I don't know. I mean, is this not supposed to be the year that the Flames will just kind of like hang in there? It's supposed to be a tough year. See what the problem is with this, though? We have such good goaltending that they probably steal a good 10, 12 games for us, which keep us in the hunt a little bit. We'll see. We could use a really high draft pick. We've never had a number one draft pick, and so we'll see how the season goes. We would like to have something like that, but boy, is it ever hard to suffer through a whole season of poor play just to snag that number one pick that doesn't necessarily guarantee anything, but it'll be a very interesting season. We'll see how it all plays out. Go Flames, go.
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All right, good morning. I'm Les Moore. It's time to start things off with a little devotional. I like to call it a Devo2Go because it's pretty short, just taking a minute to focus on God's Word, find some application to our lives as well. And today, going back to the Proverbs, Proverbs 27, verse 1, that says, "Do not boast about tomorrow, for you do not know what a day may bring forth." So humility is the proper posture before our all-powerful God, isn't it? We should all be reminded that no one knows what tomorrow holds except one, God Himself. So it's never fitting for the Christian to boast about anything that we have planned. Tomorrow, the next day, next week, next month, next year, none of that. Instead, James says we ought to say, if the Lord wills, we shall live and do this or do that. So every time that we say it that way, you know, Lord willing, I'm going to, you know, et cetera, we're actually verbalizing and acknowledging that God is in control and we are not. And the Lord is pleased with that kind of acknowledgement and that kind of humble posture. It's not like Christianese to say, you know, Lord willing. It's actually a humble acknowledgement of who's really in charge. And you can meditate on Proverbs 27:1 yourself, our Devo2Go for today.

The weather is looking absolutely fantastic this weekend, and boy, am I ever foolish. Let me explain how I correlate the two. I said to my wife, because we didn't actually get out camping this year, and one of our daughters really wants to do that, so I said, listen, we'll keep our eye on the weekends, and whenever it's going to be a nice one, we'll go. And lo and behold, here it's upon us. And I said to my wife during the week, it's fine. Everybody's playing. All the families are playing hockey. All the kids are in their sports. They're in their clubs. They're doing their thing. They're studying for exams already. It's school time. Campgrounds are going to be wide open. Just trust me, they're going to be wide open. So I get onto the Alberta Parks website yesterday. I couldn't find anything for us for this weekend, at least. If you want to go during the week, sure, it's wide open, but weekend, weather like this? Sorry, Les. Try again next time.

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I'm going to read an excerpt from Luke's Gospel record about an incident in the life of Jesus. One of the Pharisees asked Jesus to have dinner with him, so Jesus went to his home and sat down to eat. When a certain immoral woman from that city heard he was eating there, she brought a beautiful alabaster jar filled with expensive perfume. Then she knelt down behind Jesus at his feet, weeping. Her tears fell on his feet, and she wiped them off with her hair. Then she kept kissing his feet and putting perfume on them. When the Pharisee who'd invited him saw this, he said to himself, "If this man were a prophet, he would know what kind of woman is touching him. She's a sinner." Then Jesus answered his thoughts. "Simon," he said to the Pharisee, "I have something to say to you." "Go ahead, teacher," Simon replied. Then Jesus told him this story. A man loaned money to two people, 500 pieces of silver to one and 50 pieces to the other. But neither of them could repay him, so he kindly forgave them both, cancelling their debts. Who do you suppose loved him more after that? Simon answered, "I suppose the one for whom he cancelled the larger debt." "That's right," Jesus said. Then he turned to the woman and said to Simon, "Look at this woman kneeling here. When I entered your home, you didn't offer me water to wash the dust from my feet, but she has washed them with her tears and wiped them with her hair. You didn't greet me with a kiss, but from the time I first came in, she has not stopped kissing my feet. You neglected the courtesy of olive oil to anoint my head, but she has anointed my feet with rare perfume. I tell you this, her sins, and they are many, have been forgiven, so she has shown me much love. But a person who's forgiven little shows only a little love." Then Jesus said to the woman, "Your sins are forgiven." The men at the table said among themselves, "Who is this man that he goes around forgiving sins?" And Jesus said to the woman, "Your faith has saved you. Go in peace."

What God does when he saves someone is often hidden and unknown to anyone else. His love is impartial and is directed to anyone who accepts him by faith, regardless of their position or social standing. The Bible excerpt that I read at the beginning of the program, from Luke's Gospel record chapter 7, is remarkable because it takes an ordinary event and lets us see God's hidden work. Luke recorded it to teach the people of his day and the generations who have followed since, including those who live in the 21st century. Luke tells us about some people who came from very different backgrounds being invited for a meal. We learn that the host's name was Simon, and obviously those invited were all known to him. Since Jesus was in the area, he was invited too. But one person was there who was not on the guest list. We're not told her name, which emphasizes that a person's occupation or social standing is not important to God. As the Apostle Peter remarked some time later, I see very clearly that God shows no favoritism. In every nation, he accepts those who reverence him and do what is right. God was making it clear that the good news about Jesus Christ is for everyone. There's no barrier, language, culture, race, geography, economic level or educational level to keep anyone away from him. And this story shows that in clear detail. At the table in Simon's house was a high-ranking religious leader, some of his friends, and Jesus. And also present was this uninvited guest, a woman who was known to be an immoral person at the marginalized part of society. Jesus was a person who outwardly was an unimportant man from the village of Nazareth. However, Jesus was no ordinary person. He wasn't on the celebrity list of the day, and yet his fame had filled the country round about because he had done things and said things that no one else had ever done or said. These extraordinary things should have made him a celebrity, as we say today. But he remained largely unknown and continued the rest of his life down here in relative obscurity. But we know from the Bible that Jesus is God's Son. Yet here we see him in Simon's house, having a meal with a cross-section of society of the time. We don't know why Simon invited him. It's obvious that Simon didn't have a high regard for Jesus. Maybe he just wanted to see for himself that he had formed the correct opinion in dismissing the claims that Jesus made. But Jesus had accepted the invitation and took his place at the table. That wasn't the top place, because Simon hadn't even shown him the common courtesy of supplying water to wash the dust off his feet. Jesus shows so much grace, but that is something we can learn from this account. Jesus will take without question the place in our lives that you and I are prepared to give him. And then the uninvited guest comes into the room and stands behind Jesus. She begins to wash his feet with her tears. Simon observes this, but does nothing. It is as if he's thinking, if Jesus had been a prophet, he would have known what sort of person was doing this, and surely would have stopped her, because she's a sinner. Simon thought he had assessed the situation pretty well. But Simon knew nothing of what was going on. He neither knew nor understood who it was that he'd invited to his house that day. He knew nothing of God's saving grace in touching the heart of the woman. Simon didn't love God very much, nor did he know that he needed God's saving grace too.
But before that we look further into the story, let's listen to a track.

In the first part of the program, we heard about a very mixed crowd of people invited for a meal in a religious leader's house. He had also invited Jesus. But there was also one uninvited guest, and she now takes center stage in the story for a moment. We know nothing of her history, only that she must have been well known, as she was able to walk into Simon's house without questions being asked. But God is light and God is love, and something of both these attributes must have entered this woman's heart. She recognized that she was a sinner and in desperate need of God's saving grace. She knew she could do nothing about it herself, and she would have felt desperate. But if she felt she could not approach God, he could lovingly approach her and direct her to Jesus. And as Jesus said on another occasion, "Those the Father has given me will come to me, and I will never reject them." This should give us the reassurance of being welcomed into God's presence and being helped by him, whatever our circumstances. Jesus came to this earth to do the will of God, and we can be certain that he will never turn us away. As the tears ran down the woman's cheeks, they fell onto the feet of Jesus and did what Simon had failed to do for his guest. She must have wondered what Jesus would say to her, and wondered if he would criticize her past life. What would he say? Her tears washed his feet, and she broke open an alabaster jar of myrrh, a very expensive perfume, and poured that on too. These acts caused the host to wonder if Jesus really was who he claimed to be. But Jesus could read his thoughts, and he told him a story of two debtors, one owing a small amount and the other a very large amount. Both of them had nothing to enable them to clear their debts, but their creditor showed compassion and forgave them both. Simon may have thought that, because he was religious, he only had a few sins to forgive, whereas the woman knew that she had many. But neither of them had anything to offer God to clear that debt. God, their great creditor, was ready to forgive them both, irrespective of the amount, because God is impartial, and because Jesus, God's Son, was to take the punishment for their sins on the cross, so that they might go free. There's no limit to God's forgiveness. Our overflowing love is the only response we can have for forgiveness like that. But only those who realize the depth of their sin can appreciate the complete forgiveness that God offers. Jesus has rescued all of his followers from eternal death, whether they were once extremely wicked or considered good by human standards. Every one of us will fit somewhere between these two extremities. It doesn't matter. We can be like Simon, we can be critical onlookers like Simon's friends, or we can be like the woman. And it was specifically to her that Jesus said, "Your faith has saved you. Go in peace." So the question I'll leave with you is this: do you appreciate the wideness of God's mercy and the depth of his love? Are you grateful for his forgiveness? How strong is your faith? It's only through faith in Jesus that you can be made right with God. Think about it carefully as we listen to this last track. Amen.

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1: Welcome to Focus on the Family's weekend broadcast. 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
2: 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You can accept them without accepting their behavior.
1: Well, that's Dr. Jim Burns sharing about the complex dynamics the parents and their adult children often experience. And if you've got grown kids, you're going to find this conversation to be of great interest. Welcome to Focus on the Family with Jim Daly. I'm John Fuller.
3: Let me just speak to the parents directly. Are there days you're going, what am I doing? Everything I do is wrong. And just filling yourself up with guilt and trying to figure out a better pathway. I think parenting, it's not easy, but it is rewarding. And I can tell you now with two boys in their 20s, I've really enjoyed every aspect of it. When they were little, man, watching those home videos now and laughing, them pretending to be French chefs, working with pepper, water, and mustard and mayonnaise.
1: It was delicious, I'm
3: the
1: sure.
3: The best part was they didn't turn to Gene and I say, would you like a bite? We didn't have to do that part. But man, it is so funny watching those videos. Up until now, we're, you know, the 20-somethings, it's full of serious questions about school and about vocation and about spouses and other things. So it's really been great, but it isn't easy. And I'm sure some of you are dealing with even greater difficulties with your adult children. It's one of the most common calls that we get here at Focus on the Family for counselors, and we welcome those calls. We want you to get in touch with us, call us. John will give details to do that in just a minute. But that is the question. My kids aren't following the Lord. They're not walking with the Lord. What do I do? And it's almost as if the more control you want to administer, you'll probably drive them further away. And we'll talk about that today with our great guest, Jim Burns.
1: Mm-hmm. And Jim is the founder of Homeward, which is all about educating, equipping, and encouraging parents to build God-honoring families from generation to generation. He's got a book on this topic called When Your Adult Child Strays, Trading Heartache for Hope. And by the way, Jim mentioned our counseling team, and they're a phone call away, 800, the letter A, and the word family.
3: Jim, welcome back to Focus. It's so good to see you.
4: Always great to be with you. I feel like I'm in a family reunion when
3: I'm with you. Yeah, I can feel light and lifted up.
4: Yeah, I'm a little disappointed you didn't eat the mustard pepper salt thing.
3: Well, no, I would have tried it, just a little sip.
4: Yeah.
3: But they never pressured us, which I thought was great. It's very kind of them.
4: Yeah, now I just saw Trent as a 20-something, and he's, you know, a lot taller than you and a lot bigger than you. He could have forced you at a certain time. He could today.
3: Eat this. But again, you're developing character in your sons and daughters that won't do that.
4: That's what we're trying.
3: And I'm proud to say he's never done that. But hey, let's go there. When parents think about raising toddlers or teenagers, they can expect challenges. Yeah. What I said was true. Somebody gave us great advice, Gene and I. They said, love every stage. Yeah. And we were kind of like, okay, what will that mean? Well, I think now on the back end, we get it. Yeah. And there are different challenges. Man, terrible twos are terrible. It's like, kid, do you not hear me? You know, about the tantrums and getting their own way and all that. Then they get to teenagerhood and they want to be independent. Right. And you work through all those things, and then it happens. They go off for their vocation or for college or for whatever they're going to do. And there seems to be, in some situations, this great drift that occurs. So let's go there. Why do you say parenting adult children can actually be one of the hardest seasons compared to terrible twos and teens?
4: Right. Well, we do have to embrace that stage, but they're moving from dependence to independence very rapidly. So they get to a stage, it might be even 18, and they say, well, I'm an adult. And you're going, yeah, and I'm paying for their cell phone, and I'm, you know, paying for college, and I'm, you know, still paying for the insurance. And they're saying, but I want freedom. And at that stage, when they go into adulthood, a lot of times they don't know how to be an adult, so they're making some goofy decisions, and we don't know how to parent an adult because we got these other stages down, but now we're in a new stage, and I don't think most of us saw that coming.
3: Yeah.
4: Most of us, again, who raised kids in the church or who had kids, you know, who were great, and all of a sudden they started violating values, and they started straying from their faith, and they started drifting from the family, you know, story, And we didn't see it coming.
3: Yeah,
4: we said, that's going to be somebody else's kid, not ours.
3: You have a story in the book about a woman named Amber. I'm sure you've changed all the names.
4: Yes.
3: But what was Amber's situation?
4: Yeah. Her dad is one of my best friends.
3: Okay.
4: And a great guy. He's actually been in the office with me here at Focus talking with you. And Amber, beautiful, wonderful, had some tough things happen that they didn't know about when she was in junior high. And the way she coped with that was to do some drugs and got to become sexually promiscuous and, you know, just a tough life and rebelled. She, I mean, this was the kid who was, you know, in the junior high was, you know, leading the Bible study type of a thing.
3: Yeah.
4: And she went from drug rehab to drug rehab. They stayed in her story. And today I happened to have breakfast with him last week. You know, she's 40 months sober. And she's actually working for the drug rehab center. And it's not perfect. But just, you know, through that process, and I thought this was a neat thing that they did, her parents did. They gave her a necklace. And the necklace said, peace, joy, hope. Peace from your past, joy for today, and hope for the future. And I said, that's beautiful. He said, you know, that was for her, but it's also for us. So what they did was they stayed in her story, and it wasn't easy.
3: What does that mean, though?
4: Yeah, stay in the story means that there's a mess, and they're in the messy middle. They don't just agree with her, and so they're not parenting, just go, hey, whatever you want to do, but they're also allowing, it was tough love. They were allowing, and tough love just means you allow the circumstances of her poor choices to actually take place. So they had to allow this beautiful kid, and I've known this girl all of her life, this beautiful girl to almost be homeless and make some horrible decisions that go against the grain of, you know, their belief system, but they still stayed in the story. They didn't agree with her. So, you know, they said, here's what we believe, here's what our boundaries are, but they stayed in the story of the mess. So guess what? They were always safe. So yeah. If she had a problem, she was going to call back. Now, she might not call that day, but she would call back. She would come back into the situation, and they didn't enable her. You know, you can enable kids like Amber to dependency on you, but they didn't enable her. They helped her. They loved her.
3: Yeah, Jim, let me, you know, we need to ask these questions on behalf of those listening
4: sure.
3: and watching. And so I'm thinking of Amber's situation, but how do parents balance, you know, what we've tried to express to them, unconditional love, the yeah. love of Christ.
4: Right, right.
3: With this idea that affirming that destructive behavior right. or not addressing it or not speaking
4: no,
3: to
4: no,
3: it,
4: no.
3: our temperaments as parents, it can be legalistic sure. or the opposite,
4: right,
3: just
4: right.
3: love at all costs.
4: And either one of those are good, Jim. You have rigid parenting. What does that equal? Rebellion. You have lenient parenting. That equals no, they're rudderless. So there's times we're going to have to take the hit. My friends had to with Amber and sometimes say, this is not appropriate. And actually, you can't bring that into our home because of the other kids. And that was hard for them.
3: Yeah.
4: But, you know, and you mentioned Christ. Christ led with love. He practiced kindness, but he also had no patience for hypocrisy, and he had boundaries around there. So it's weird to think that we're talking about boundaries with your adult kids. But yeah, we need to have, you know, some boundaries sometimes with our adult kids. And that means we've got to talk to them about expectations. Here's what we're expecting. If you're going to live in our house, here's what we're expecting. And, you know, it's better when you do that, not in the heat of the battle, but when you've kind of thought through it. And when you've done it, when, you know, you're having a good conversations. Adult children also, they will support what they help create. So if you can bring them into the picture,
3: yeah.
4: that's really beneficial.
3: Yeah, talk with them, get their opinion.
4: Yeah.
3: You mentioned this transition, you know, from kind of hands-on parenting
4: yeah.
3: up, you know, through kind of 17, 18. Hopefully,
4: right.
3: as a parent, you've been giving them more and more independence
4: yeah, right.
3: as they've gotten older.
4: Yeah.
3: And then there's this massive transition where you're no longer, hopefully, the handholder
4: yeah.
3: And the all-in parent, but
4: right.
3: you're now coach or influencer
4: yeah.
3: in
4: yeah.
3: their 20s.
4: Yeah.
3: Some parents struggle with that.
4: Right.
3: I remember a story we received here at Focus where a professor had contacted us, and they were complaining that the classroom, this is a university where, you know, a parent, it's illegal for the professor to share test results right. with a parent
4: right.
3: at that age because they're an adult, right? But this one young man in a class didn't like the grade and got his mom on the phone during class mm-hmm. and gave the phone to the professor and began to chew the professor out to say, my son would have done better than that. And he's like, I cannot talk to you. What an, again, describe that situation and what the error is. Like, she's ready to fight every fight for her son.
4: Exactly. And she might have helped write that paper. You never know. I mean, honestly.
3: I couldn't have done that poorly.
4: I have an MBA from him. No, so again, parents have to be careful. I mean, a woman said to me, she said, I don't understand why my son won't make his own pediatrician appointments. He's 22 years old. And I thought, on two levels, why is he going to the pediatrician? But why, we have to allow our kids to sometimes fail. And that's really hard for us.
3: Yeah.
4: But that's a generation of parenting that was what we called in 1989, it came out, helicopter parenting. We've just continued to try to do that with our adult children. And we can't do that. So sometimes we have to allow our kids to fail. A five-year-old, they're going to fall off the bike and they're going to get a skinned knee and they're going to learn how to ride that bike. And sometimes, and they're tougher issues, but sometimes we have to allow our adult children to fall off the bike, skin their knee, and still be there to pick them up and love on them, but in a different manner.
3: You know, yeah, and I so agree. It is hard because we want to be protector, provider.
4: Yeah.
3: And the point is you can overdo that. To their detriment.
4: Oh, then they have a failure to launch.
3: We
4: have a generation of some adult kids who are, kind of entitled, and they're not launching, because we literally have continued to enable. There's a difference between helping and enabling. And most parents would say that I'm helping, I'm not enabling. But if you're buying them a new house and they can't afford the payments in the house, you're actually enabling them to be dependent on you. You can help them with different ways. And that's the big difference. So as parents, we have to have that mindset. What does it mean to come alongside them?
3: Yeah.
1: Jim, how do we do that? Because we're talking about the relationship with adult kids, and sometimes I think we put it all on them, but it's really us that you're talking about here. So how do we make that shift to being kind of an influence, a mentor, not the person saying you should do this or you shouldn't do this?
4: For one thing, we have to give our kids what I call the passport to adulthood, and that's not easy for them, and it's not easy necessarily for us. But in doing that, we need, it's almost a ritual of, okay, they're now going to be in charge. Mm. And so for us to do that right, we then move to mentor. We've been, as older teens, I mean, we're their consultant. Most of their day-to-day decisions are done by themselves. They're not always around. We were coaching them at younger and obviously in control, but we're not in control anymore. So when we now give them the passport to adulthood, we have to take a deep breath and keep a welcoming mat, type of a relationship with them. Mm. At the same time, we have to be strong with what we believe our values are. But it's very possible to, in the context of this culture, be in a relationship with people who we don't agree with. We do that in every aspect of life. That's going to be the case we do with our adult children at times too.
1: Yeah. So is it ideal then for that child to be out of the house if we have different values?
4: Yeah. I think some kids do need to get out on their own and feel it a bit. And I think other kids, it would be better for them to, stay a little bit longer. And so that's where parents need the discernment. But, the Bible says, where there's no counsel, the people fall. But in the multitude of counselors, there is safety. That's why we need what I call a circle of support around us to give us wisdom and counsel.
1: Yeah. Regardless of where you're at in your parenting, we have resources for you here at Focus on the Family. 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That would include all sorts of great parenting resources like the book by Jim Burns, When Your Adult Child Strays, Trading Heartache for Hope. We've got copies of that book here. Give us a call or stop by focusonthefamily.ca. We'll be right back after this.
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8: It is not wrong for a Christian to have a lot of money. Abraham, David, and Job are examples of godly men to whom God entrusted significant wealth. Because of their godly attitudes, they obediently used money in accordance with God's principles and God's will. There are successful Christian entrepreneurs who have godly attitudes or motives towards money. In their hearts and minds, they acknowledge God's ownership of their business, and as a result, they live significantly below their means and they give generously to God's work. Some Christians with modest incomes have godly attitudes towards money. They are content with God's provision, and they focus on things of eternal value, such as evangelism and discipleship, rather than material things. In Colossians 3:2, Paul said, "Set your minds on things above, not on earthly things." May I encourage you, do not focus on how much money you have. Rather, ask God to assess your attitude towards money. This will determine how you use the money that God has entrusted to you.
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3: Jim, you describe in the book a couple, and you say they're church leaders, who tried to fix their daughter when she made some bad relational choices. Right. What strained the relationship between them and their daughter, and then what helped their relationship? And I think critically here, it's really the spiritual element to it. You know, I mean, right. you said they're church leaders for a reason.
4: Right. Church leaders meaning a lead pastor of a major church in America and his wife. And this girl went everywhere. I mean, she tried a same-sex relationship. She was involved with other things. She rebelled. She walked away from Jesus. And we kind of teased because they said, "Guy, we didn't like the guy that was doing cocaine, but at least this guy only does marijuana." You know, we would kind of tease
3: right.
4: as a couple.
3: Yeah.
4: But what happened was they still stayed in her story, even though she knew that they were not happy about the choices she was making. And they had to make some of those hard decisions, John, that you talked about. Maybe she's not going to live here. And to do that, is she going to go move in with the guy or whatever mm-hmm. it might be? So they stayed in the story, and she ended up actually being with a guy who was addicted to marijuana. He was open to faith. And they kind of cut a deal that he would start coming to church. And, you know, he was so different than they were. Mm-hmm. And they had two things in common. He loved the daughter, and they could see that. Two, the Los Angeles Dodgers. My friend, who's the pastor, loved the Dodgers, and this guy loved the Dodgers. And you know what he did? He started spending time with them and taking them to Dodgers game, and they got to know each other. And the story is that this young man made a commitment to Christ. He kept going to the church, and they wanted her to marry a youth pastor. They didn't want the guy, and he stopped smoking marijuana, but now he's their youth pastor. And he's doing a great job. He's all tatted out, and you know, he looks so different than what they assume.
3: But he's living for the Lord.
4: And yeah, are there bumps and bruises in this thing? Sure, there's actually some stepchildren in this thing. But what I appreciated about them was they said, "Look, we have one thing in common. We both love this young woman. So we're not going to just bag on this thing." And you know, the ending of the story is a great ending. It's not always an easy ending. I mean, I wish I could say every time there's going to be an easy ending. There's not. But they stayed in the story, as we talk about. They showed love, and actually, my friend, the pastor, honored the relationship with this young man, and the young man appreciated it and was open to it.
3: Well, and again, the net, they were praying for, hoping for their son-in-law to be a youth pastor, and then ended up with this guy smoking pot, you know, but boom, then he becomes the youth pastor.
4: We didn't think he was going to be that. And by the way, he's a great youth pastor.
3: Oh, that's good.
4: Yeah.
3: It does beg the question about parental expectation. I mean, this happens in marriage, it happens in parenting, and it certainly happens with 20-somethings because you have your perspective on who they will be. Yeah. And you've thought of this since you held them as a beautiful bundle on your chest.
4: Sure.
3: And you knew what the story would be, but all of a sudden they're not following that blueprint.
4: Right.
3: And speak to the angst that begins to create and how we as the parents, you got to let go.
4: We have to let go, but we also have to deal with the grief. You know,
3: right.
4: it's a necessary loss. When a child becomes an adult, it's a loss. You know, you spend two decades of your life basically in control or semi-control as they get older, and then now you're letting them go. And so you have to embrace that grief. C.S. Lewis says that change is loss. Change is good. I mean, we've all changed. I've known you guys for enough years where, you know, I've changed on my weight, but I don't want to talk about that. But the point being is that change is loss. Mm-hmm. And so as a parent, you have to deal with the grief. And sometimes we feel, and you talked about this at the beginning of the broadcast, you know, we feel pain, we feel shame, we should have prayed more, we should have done Bible studies around the table, we should have gone on more mission trips, all these, we should have. And so in the middle of that, we do that, and then we do it quietly. When everybody else in the church is also going through these same things, but they're not talking. So it goes back to us making sure that we have an authentic relationship with people who will, you know, help us get through it. It's a very important aspect of it.
3: As a pastor and speaker, and of course, Homeward, you've worked with, you know, thousands of couples as well in a whole variety of ways, in their marriage and their parenting. And in many ways, we see it here too. I think I'm going to know the answer to this, but I'll leave my eyes open and heart open to your perspective. But it seems there's a bit of a formula that occurs that when you're a stringent parent as a Christian, right. And we do have expectations for our own lives, right. And for those of our children to live to a higher standard. Right. And sometimes I think we even expect our teens and our 20-somethings to certainly live at a standard that we may not have been living up to at that age. You know what I mean?
4: Right.
3: But it can be so counterproductive for the rebellious child that they are sending a message. Right. And in your experience in those situations, what are those common things that you see that the children are actually rebelling against, if we're honest?
4: Right. Well, I think a lot of them felt like we were doing shame-based parenting. We didn't think we were doing shame-based parenting, but I think a lot of times when we have the focus on the family parent has high standards, has beautiful standards, has God-honoring standards, has biblical standards. So we need to share those. But at the same time, in doing it, it's how we share them. We need to make it attractive. We need to make living life with faith and living life in alignment with God more attractive. And we have to be careful that we're not making it so rigid that they break those standards. So when they break the standards, then they change their morality or they change their belief system. So really only two things happen. If a kid strays, violates values, sins, goes off the whatever the biblical worldview is, they either come back to Jesus or they change their values in their mind. So now they don't believe in the morality that we have because they had to rebel because they're going to live that out. So it's important for us to understand that as the father in the prodigal son story that Jesus told was so great, is he showed a depth of love to his son who had wasted money on prostitutes and partying, so says the Living Bible. He didn't change the deal with his elder son. Know that. He showed love. Mm-hmm. But if the son says, hey, so, you know, I've been working with you this whole time, he said, all that I have is yours. So he didn't change the financial setup. And we miss that sometimes. So you can have standards, you can have biblical standards, but you do it in the midst of showing an incredible depth of love. You can accept them without accepting their behavior.
3: But again, the problem is in our control as parents, our control issues, our anxiety issues, sure. Our guilt issues, mm-hmm. Those start dominating our reactions to them. And it's totally opposite what the Lord, I think, would want.
4: What some of these kids are telling me, adult kids, is they're saying, my parent's just a one-topic parent. I moved in with my boyfriend and you know, I still want a relationship with my mom, but she's only a one-topic parent. That's all she talks about. I'd like to go shopping with her. I'd like to do some other things. And you know what I would say to the woman? Does she know how you feel? Does she know what you believe? Yes. Then expand the relationship, because probably the relationship that your daughter's in right now isn't going to last. And you want her to come back to you, and you want her to come back to your values.
3: Yeah.
4: And we're seeing that with a lot of young adults today. I mean, you guys know this so well. I mean, there's some things happening in the Gen Z movement. You know, 5 years ago, I probably was on this broadcast saying, you know, it's really quite possible that, you know, twice as many atheists in Gen Z. And who are we seeing coming back into the church? Gen Z, especially guys. Well, you know, God is doing a work. God's not going to let this go. So we just have to stay in that, you know, messy story. And again, going back to it, we've got to have our help. Moses is battling the Amalekites, and Moses has the rod, and he picks up the rod, and then the Israelites start winning, and then he gets weary and tired. We as parents get weary and tired. So then he has to sit down, and then the Amalekites start winning. So what does he do? He brings people around him in his weariness and helps him by holding up the rod, and the Israel wins the battle. Well, we have a battle for our kids' soul, and our kids are forfeiting their spiritual purpose at times, sure, but you know, the battle, A, belongs to the Lord. They should do a song on that. That'd sound good. But secondly, the battle is a long-term battle. Hmm. So, you know, I led my brother to the Lord 3 days before he died. I mean, I wish he forfeited a lot of things in a negative way, but he came back. Okay. And I think that sometimes happens too.
3: Well, and that's the desire to have this, again, expectation that as a extended family, we're all in Christ, we're all experiencing the joy of this life together. Right. Let me ask you this in terms of that scripture. I don't think these words are lost. I don't think the Lord misplaces a word in scripture. So when the scripture says, train up a child in the way he should go, and when he is old, he will not depart from it.
4: Yeah.
3: Isn't that interesting? That word old is in there.
4: No, I know.
3: Now, we want something to happen sooner, but it's almost like if you've done your job, if you have pointed them toward the Lord, you've given them a compass, you've made known what it is you believe, hopefully in the context of love, not demanding it in some kind of militaristic thing, but you've done that, then you know what? The Lord is going to honor this.
4: Right. And what we have to say, I want to cup every listener and on their face and just say, really good parents have kids who make poor choices, you know, and that's true. So there are parents who have made great, they've done a great job, not a perfect job because nobody's perfect. But they've done a great job and their kids are making poor choices. I'm seeing some of those kids come back, especially you mentioned the 20s. It's an interesting time because some of them come back and then they meander toward marriage or they meander toward some responsibility. But once they get married and have kids, guess where they come? They come back to the community that they had once in the church. They come back to faith. Now, they may not come back to our church. Fantastic. They're just going to church. But what we have to understand is that if we do the training, and nobody thinks they're perfect,

0: this is a drop of water for your thirsty parenting souls, the listeners and the viewers, because we're going to continue. If Jim, you'll stick with us, absolutely, and we'll come back for a day two. But we're scratching the surface. We want to get into more of the detail about how to do this and how to do it well. And again, Jim's great book, When Your Adult Child Strays, Trading Heartache for Hope. That's a better place to be. Mm. Heartache is not a good place to just land and sit there. And I think Jim's book can equip you to have a better attitude, that loving attitude that we're talking about today, so that you don't lose the tether with your child, your adult child. And that will be the hope of the future.
1: Hmm. Yeah, reach out today and get your copy of the book by Jim Burns. 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
7: You can still find something to say I'm sorry for. You know what? I'm sorry you feel that way. I really want to hear from you what you, you know, believe about this, because I want to be a better person and I actually want our relationship to work. That goes against the grain of saying you need to clean it up. You need to fix it, because when we do that, that's actually just moving them away from us as opposed to moving them toward us in a safe manner. Mm. And we want to be that safe parent. So you can be safe by being authentic.
1: Well, that's Jim Burns, and he shared last time here about navigating the joyful, sometimes heart-wrenching role of parenting adult children. Thanks for being with us here on Focus on the Family with Jim Daly. I'm John Fuller.
0: You know, John, more and more parents are facing a reality that they never expected, and that is their adult son or daughter is questioning or maybe even walking away from the Christian faith that they were raised in, and it becomes such a disappointing burden for the parents. Like, what did we do wrong? How did we not communicate effectively? If we did our job right, I'm sure the Lord would have done his job right. So where is the breakdown? And you know what? It often is right there in this little thing called free will. Like, you know, God was a parent, Adam and Eve, and look what his kids did. Mm-hmm. And we're all, you know, part of that connection of a sin-filled world. So the point is, we can do everything well. We're never going to do it perfectly. But kids have their choices. Teens make choices. Adults, our children in their 20s, make choices that we might see as harmful, but they don't see it the way we see it. Today, we want to continue the discussion.

0: with Jim Burns. And if you missed last time, get the app so you can download it and get access to all the programs, but especially the discussion yesterday, so you can catch up, or you can go to the website and do that from the focusonthefamily.com website. All in all, we're here to help you. We've got counselors, we've got so much help, and we want to continue this discussion for parents of adult children.
1: And Jim Burns is the founder of Homeward, a ministry that has been equipping parents for a long, long time. He's really got an authentic...
0: I think he's saying you're old, Jim. I don't know.
2: I am old.
1: Well, you've got an authenticity and an approachability to you that I think just really connects with people. And Jim has captured his thoughts about this topic in a terrific book, When Your Adult Child Strays, Trading Heartache for Hope, and we'll encourage you to get a copy of that from us.
0: Jim, welcome back.
2: Great to be back with y'all.
0: Continuing the chat, and it was so good. You know, many of us are living in this, and it's become one of the dominant questions that we receive online or through phone calls here to the counseling team. My 20-something is doing this, and fill in the blank, and it's all over the board. It's sexual issues. It's decisions to live together. Mm-hmm. And, you know, parents, to that opening I mentioned, we wear that pretty roughly because what did we do wrong?
2: Right.
0: What happened here? Respond to that.
2: Well, we played the shoulda game. We should have done this. We should have done that. And I know Kathy and I did that. Our kids bumped in college. They didn't take the major step that we even talk about in this, you know, particular book we're talking on today. But when they did it, we took the blame as if only we would have done something differently. And I think too many parents do that. I think too many parents play that, I should have done this, when we're not in control. And that's where we have to relinquish our kids to God. And that's a hard thing to do.
0: If you were to describe the parent's prototype that you see are most successful, what do those parents look like? What are their attitudes? You've seen these over the years, these parents that now have 20, 30-something kids, and they're generally healthy. What are the attributes of those parents that you've seen?
2: I actually don't think they know they've done this, but this is what they've done. In those first 2 years, they've kind of catered to them, and they've just loved on their kids, and then they controlled them for protection till about 10. Then they moved to coaching where, you know, coaches are still in charge, but they started to let the kids make some decisions. They became consultants from 15 to 18. And in consulting, most of those day-to-day decisions were done by the kids, and they embraced that. You know how many weeks that is? 936 weeks from the time they're born till the time they, you know, become an adult.
0: Man, that sounds so finite. 936 weeks.
2: That's it, right. But these were ones prepared. The ones who didn't prepare for this, they were still in control. They were telling their kid what to wear at 18. But the point that I'm saying here is that it's those parents that allowed, and then they bought into the fact that their kids were now adults, even though they didn't act like adults and they didn't always make good adult decisions, but they were going to treat them. They had moved from a parent-child relationship to a parent-adult child, and that's a big difference.
0: But listen, a lot of young people in their 20s, especially right now, are re-examining what they believe. So often, you know, we've had conversations with experts talking about deconstructing the Christian faith.
2: Right.
0: So they get it down and they disavow it because they deconstruct it.
2: Right.
0: And then there's others that are actually in the process of making the faith their own.
2: Yeah.
0: Parents need to allow that. John Lennox, the great mathematician at Oxford, now retired, but a tremendous thinker, he said, the best thing that my mother and father did for me was to allow me to read books. And this is like at 13, 14. Karl Marx, they said, no, read it. You need to know about it.
2: Yeah.
0: Not to be intimidated by it, but, you know, John Lennox is a brilliant man. He became, you know, the head of mathematics at Oxford. But he said his parents willingly and wanted him to be familiar with things. And then they would challenge it at the dinner table. Now, tell me what you learned about communism. You know, those kinds of thoughts. Speak to that.
2: Okay. What I love about him is that he did that when the kids were still in the home. Mm-hmm. So what we do is we sometimes don't do it that way. We won't let them have a doubt. We won't let them have a struggle or share a struggle, or we won't let them read a book that goes against something. And then they get away to college or they go into the workforce or whatever. They're killed because they've never even heard this stuff.
0: Mm.
2: So I think the best thing we can do is teach them to become critical thinkers at even a young age. And I'm saying, you know, my little 10-year-old grandson, you know, I'm beginning the process as grandpa to help him think critically about something. And what I'll do on that is he'll tell me something that the kids are doing at school. And I go, what do you think about that? Now, I'm, you know, at this point, I haven't read, you know, communist books to him. But I think I'm a lot safer to have him read some of that stuff under my wings than, you know, what he's going to get when he goes away
0: right.
2: to school.
0: And of course, his example is just that what he perceived out of that is that my father didn't fear those things right. in his faith.
2: Yeah.
0: That's a great thing to communicate.
2: It's a great thing. And with our faith, we shouldn't fear a lot of the stuff. We're so fearful. Our God is bigger than any of this stuff.
0: Yeah. That's so true. You have a story about Christy, your daughter,
2: yeah.
0: which illustrates this difference between rejecting faith and forming an independent faith. So what was her story?
2: Her senior year, she wrote a column, and the column in the school newspaper said, "I had to disown my parents' faith to own my own faith." And I'll tell you, I still get chills thinking about that because I was like, oh my gosh, Christy's going to blow it and she's going to do all this stuff. It was the best thing. She deconstructed in a positive way. Too much of her faith was really the faith of mom and dad.
0: Mm-hmm.
2: And again, we did Bible studies at home and we prayed together and we did all these kind of things. So in a sense, she had to kind of disown us
0: yeah.
2: in the faith department to own her own. Now, guess what? We go to the same church. The fruit doesn't fall far from the tree, but she does have a faith that's her own now, and it's a strong faith. And she, the things she reads are a little different than the things I read.
0: And even in that description, what we're saying is don't yank the chain so quickly. That right. Don't be fearful to allow them to wonder about the world around them.
2: Yeah. Well, when you look at faith formation, Jim, one of the aspects of growing in faith formation is that you can actually live in a world that you don't understand everything about it. I mean, I always will laugh and just say, well, I don't know. I'll have to ask God when I get to heaven because I have no idea. That's actually a stronger thing than, you know, buttoning it down for our kids. So we found that with Christy going through this time of searching, that, yeah, it was deconstruction. That's when deconstruction can be good.
0: As a parent of adult children, one of the things the whole journey, they know you better than anybody. Your spouse knows you best, right. then your kids are going to know you.
2: Right.
0: And I think in that context, how do we live up to the reality that we're not perfect
2: yeah.
0: and we're going to try hard. We're going to try to live a Christian right. faith very well, right. but we're going to blow it. I'm going to say yeah. things that you're scratching your head to my son or my daughter.
2: Right.
0: Speak to the healthy nature of that
2: yeah. no, it's
0: because we're all sinners.
2: Right.
0: Full of sin, and we're right. saved by grace.
2: Right. Well, I think it's a very healthy thing. And I actually write and talk a lot about it with people, with parents of adults, is that sometimes we have to embrace, I'm sorry. You know, to say, you know what, that was all about me and that wasn't about you. And I got stuff going on at work or, you know, your mom and I are feeling some pressure here. And so I blew it. I was out of line on that conversation or I did this or I did that. I think sometimes we just have to admit our sinfulness. I mean, you can say, I'm a sinner and I'm saved by grace, sure. But sometimes we just have to simply say to them, I'm sorry, and lead with the I'm sorry.
0: And be sincere.
2: Be sincere. And again, you can't lead, let's say you're in estrangement and they're saying, it's all about you. Well, and you don't think it is. You think it's kind of about them too. You can still find something to say, I'm sorry for it. You know what? I'm sorry you feel that way. I really want to hear from you what you know, believe about this because I want to be a better person and I actually want our relationship to work. That goes against the grain of saying, you need to clean it up. You need to fix it. Because when we do that, that's actually just moving them away from us as opposed to moving them toward us in a safe manner.
0: Mm.
2: And we want to be that safe parent.
0: So
2: you can
0: true.
2: Be safe by being authentic.
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4: 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For example, selfishness, covetousness, greed, pride, and lack of contentment are all worldly attitudes, and if any of these dominate your thinking, the consequences will be detrimental. The corresponding godly attitudes with respect to money include unselfishness, thankfulness to God, giving generously, humility, and contentment. As indicated in Romans 8:6, godly thinking will enable you to experience God's peace in the area of finances. Proverbs 16:2 makes it clear that our attitudes or motives are very important to God. It says, all a man's ways seem innocent to him, but motives are weighed by the Lord. May I encourage you to prayerfully ask God to reveal your motives towards money and material things. 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
1: Thanks for listening to Focus on the Family. Let's resume now with the balance of today's programming. And Jim, as we do this kind of work with our adult kids, sometimes they make decisions that upset one parent, but not necessarily the other.
2: Right.
1: And so there have been frictions in some marriages I know regarding adult kids of ours. And so how do we navigate that? How do we stay on the same team? Because it's really critical that we don't let that child get in the way of our relationship.
2: Well, first of all, you're going to have to accept, because this is just parenting 101, that we're not going to agree on everything. I think when they get older and we don't agree, it's harder. Mm-hmm. You know, I would say most of Kathy's and my strongest, intense discussions, how's that for not saying arguments?
0: Same terminology.
2: But I would say it's over our kids still.
0: Yeah.
2: And Kathy and I do have a different way. I have this book on doing life with your adult children, and the second approach is unsolicited advice is taken as criticism. And Kathy will sometimes say, you need to work on principle number two right now, because I'm giving advice and it sounds like criticism, right? So that's where I think as a couple we have to, what do we agree on? I mean, for Kathy and I, we probably agree on 85%, but it's that 15% that drives us nuts. There are times when I just have to say, you know what, I'm going to let Kathy do her thing a little different than I'm going to do. There's times when she has to say that to me. But if people can't get, you know, on the same page, then that's where I think we need a moderator. And I think we come in and, you know, there's great Christian coaches out there. There's some great Christian counseling. And I actually think that this is a stage that it's very few of us can get through without the help of other people. So we have a couple, Terry and Sharon. They've raised their kids. Their kids are not perfect. They are amazing people. And we meet with them about six times a year. And, you know, I have a little notice in my pocket where I have about five questions I want to ask them. Mm-hmm. And that's where we get some of our counsel. Now, he, you know, he's a health executive. He's not a therapist. He's not a pastor. He should be. He was the chairman of an elder board at a church. But they have helped us big time.
1: Mm-hmm.
2: And sometimes they'll just say, no, we don't see eye to eye on that one either.
0: The issue of anxiety and maybe even tipping into depression, I think that CDC said 15 to 25-year-olds, at least one report that I read from the CDC, said that that community, it's about, you know, I don't, probably about 14 million, I think, that are in that demographic, 15 to 25. 50% are experiencing anxiety and or depression.
2: Right.
0: That's a whole different parenting issue that crops up.
2: Right.
0: And, you know, given what we're talking about, you have to now have that capacity as a parent to work with a child, maybe as high as 50% in that age group, 15 to 25, that are dealing with that. How do we go about discerning it, understanding it, and helping?
2: So I'm really glad you brought it up. And I believe you're right. And it's the largest demographic right now of that age group we've ever had. So yeah, a lot of depression, a lot of anxiety. There, and we can talk about social media from them being raised. We can talk about all these other things. But as a parent, you know, we're not a psychologist, okay? Most parents aren't psychologists.
0: Right.
2: You know, you have psychologists who listen to the broadcast and fine. But it's their kid. So it's not, it's a different ball game.
0: Mm-hmm.
2: So I think we need to become people who understand, how do you help someone who's going through anxiety and depression? But I don't think you sit them down at the table and say, so you're depressed. What's wrong with you is you're depressed. I don't think we do that. I think we have to learn, how do you treat a person who might be depressed? How do you treat a person who's going through really some extreme anxiety? The harder part is you've got kids today who are in that age bracket, the 15 to 25, you've and older too, but you've got kids in that bracket that they could be clinically depressed. That's mm-hmm. a different kind of depression and anxiety than the kind of depression and anxiety that is just going on because they're going through so many transitions and so right. many changes. So if you believe that your adult child is going through some type of deeper anxiety or depression, then that's when I think, you know, you bring in the experts. And as a family, don't just put them in, but say, hey, as a family, we want to talk about
0: right.
2: all the things that are going on. And, you know, there are some great books and there's, you know, obviously you guys have broadcasts on this. There's a lot of great things to learn on it, but it's, you know, my mom didn't have to ever look up social media. I mean, we just had, right. we had the phone with a long cord and she was always mad at me because I'd take it into my bedroom. Well, today, so she didn't have to learn this stuff. Today, we have to learn if our child is feeling anxiety or depression, we have to learn about that
0: yeah.
2: And how do we help them? And there are things that we can do, but don't be the armchair psychologist. You were not made that. Your mom and your dad get the help you need.
0: And that's good. Act on those observations too. Yes. I think that's another
2: thing. And be aware
0: thing.
2: Of it.
0: Yeah.
2: And a lot of parents aren't aware. So, right. you know, what the kids are doing is they're depressed and anxious and the parents think that they're just behavior problems.
0: Right. So you got to be able to yeah. discern that much.
2: Exactly.
0: Jim, we've talked about this idea of loving your child regardless and being right. there, being the backstop, regardless of behavioral issues. But let's move that to the 20-something, maybe even 30-something, where that relationship is toxic. It's that dark. It's no longer that easy, if I could put it that way. Yeah. And people can fill in the blanks as to what they might be dealing with.
2: Right.
0: But there's accusations. There's
2: yeah.
0: just severe negative energy right. going on in the relationship. How do we as parents deal with that kind of yeah. toxic relationship and put boundaries around it, maybe to protect our spouses or other children that are still in the home?
2: Right.
0: What is that approach?
2: Well, I think there's lots of ways we could go, but one is you mentioned the word boundaries, and I think it's important that we understand that we do need to put boundaries up. If something is toxic, then we put boundaries into it. And we can say, you know what, honey, we love you so much, but right now, this kind of behavior isn't, you know, gonna be welcome in the home. Can we take you out on a regular basis and go get coffee, just us two, but we don't want this in the house with the other kids or whatever it might be. So here's some of our boundaries. Here's some of our expectations. You know, can you live with that? And if they can't live with that, then say, okay, fine. And keep in the relationship, but you're gonna have to lower the expectations and whatnot for a while.
0: And perhaps some of the contact time.
2: Exactly. So, and that's a boundary, right? Yeah. It's not estrangement. It's just lowering the expectations, lowering the boundaries. I think at the same time, when it gets super toxic, you know, there's an elephant in the room. So mention the elephant and just, and if you can with your adult child, say, you know, what's going on? Now, again, if it's drug and alcohol abuse on their part, or it's some really immoral, crazy behavior or whatever, that's different than if it's just going crazy on the attitude thing. So you want to know what it is. A lot of people who are in estrangement and toxic relationships, estrangement's a toxic relationship, but there's other toxic relationships. But a lot of people say they don't know why their child is acting this way toward them. Mm-hmm. So if you can find that out, by just simply saying, you know, what's going on. Don't do that in the heat of the battle. And don't try to change your child. The mistake we make is we go, as I said, you know, you're wrong and I'm right. No, I think we have to say, help me understand how you feel.
0: Right.
2: And I know that sounds like a therapist, but I mean, help me understand how you feel. What's going on? And then we have to bite our tongue. It's not the time for us to go and get defensive. So a parent has to take the lead. And a lot of that is biting the tongue.
0: Yeah. What you're describing, though, is kind of a parental curiosity,
2: yeah,
0: which is a good posture to be in at that point, rather than being referee, judge, whatever descriptor you have.
2: No. Take that job description.
0: Ask good questions.
2: Mm-hmm. Exactly.
0: To find out where the angst is.
2: No.
0: You know, one of the things I found with even people that do not appreciate Christianity, they've had a bad experience. And often those that are most hostile to the faith are people that had terrible situations growing up or something like that. My parents were the worst hypocrites, you know, and you get this and it formulates in them this angst toward a Christian.
2: Exactly.
0: They don't even know you know, and yet when I've sat with them and broken the caricature or the stereotype and, you know, we sit and we talk, And they're going, you're not like the Christians I know.
2: No, I know.
0: And it's unfortunate because we all should be.
2: Right.
0: They should be saying, you're like every other Christian I know.
2: Right. Right.
0: Why do you love me? Why do you care about me?
2: Right.
0: But when you project concern for people,
2: yes,
0: and interest in people,
2: yes,
0: and this would include your adult children,
2: yeah,
0: something in the human heart opens up, even for the crusty soul.
2: Exactly. I had a guy who was in our home. We had had a birthday party for him. We did not have the same view on sexuality. And he told me his story, and it was a horrible story. I mean, mm-hmm, I'm sorry. His parents were goofy when it came to the faith and whatnot. I mean, just really goofy.
0: Destructive.
2: Yeah.
0: Yeah.
2: I was trying to be nicer.
0: Yeah.
2: But they were. And for some reason, I started to well up with tears, and I just said, I'm so sorry. And he looked at me like, why are you sorry? And I said, because something that's so near and dear to me and so important to me, I kind of feel like you got a raw deal.
0: Mm.
2: And I'm sure that he did some goofy stuff,
0: yeah,
2: where his parents, you know, could come down on him, but his parents didn't do a good job.
0: Yeah.
2: What he needed to see at that point was the us showing love and care to him, not trying to fix him for his weird thoughts on, very different thoughts,
0: yeah,
2: than us, on his sexuality.
0: Your dad, you put some boundaries around,
2: yeah,
0: your dad. Was,
2: yeah,
0: that like, give me the car keys because you can't drive? Or what were those boundaries?
2: Well, he took the car keys the first day because I hit a trash can the very first day I got my license.
0: Oh, I was just thinking, but when you were older.
2: No,
0: but
2: no,
0: you're 20-something?
2: No, no. And my dad was an alcoholic. And my grandpa on my mom's side was an alcoholic. So our dysfunction in our family was alcoholism.
0: Mm-hmm.
2: And so, for example, dad, I love my dad. Dad was one of these guys who, some people don't like to use the term functioning alcoholic, but he was. He was good in business. He did things. He came to my games. He wasn't a horrible person. But as he started drinking, I never let my kids drive with him. And I didn't even say that to him. I just kind of go, oh, we're going to do this. I never let him stay there because I was afraid, yeah, that one day grandpa would take him someplace. You know, I just didn't.
0: So unspoken boundaries.
2: Some unspoken boundaries, some spoken boundaries. And the spoken boundaries never went well. And so we did that, but I still tried to stay in the story with dad, and we did lots of things, and I'd visit him all the time and, you know, did all these things. One day he was in a motorhome, his motorhome with my mom, and he almost crashed the motorhome, and I got him to go to an alcoholic drug rehab center at 68 years old. Mm. The other guys were like in their 20s, right? And he was the Pied Piper, and dad never drank again, and dad pulled it together. And so some of those boundaries I was then able to break away from over the years, and we ended up with a really cool relationship. Now, I'm not saying dad was perfect, but
0: yeah,
2: dad, in his sobriety, he made a lot better decisions. That's a hard one, because even whenever you deal with adult children, a lot of times as your children are getting older, so are your parents. I had the blessing of having my dad become a Christian. My mom had died. Having my dad become a Christian, being a, you know, almost a fellowship type relationship with him, I never dreamed that was going to happen. And I literally did have to set some boundaries that I was not really happy about, and always kind of felt guilty about too.
0: Jim, right at the end here, I want to end with that positive story out of your book, yeah, about your friend Ron, who, you know, beach trips with his son,
2: yeah,
0: discussions. Describe,
2: right,
0: that, because it I think it knits together everything,
2: yeah,
0: we've talked
2: it
0: about.
2: Really, you know, it does. And I hadn't thought about that for a long time. Ron had a lot of tension with his son. His son didn't, he violated his values and he strayed from faith and he did all these things. And Ron was the type of guy that said, he's kind of a man's man, sit down, I'm going to tell you what is going on and you need to pull this together. That didn't work. And it only broke their relationship.
0: Mm.
2: So Ron decided to go on a week trip. Ron surfed, fished, and they brought bikes. And so they just did three things that both he and his son liked to do. And they vacationed together and they had laughter and they went out to dinner and they ate, I think they had Mexican food every night because the son likes Mexican food, right? And kind of toward the end, the son, you know, said, Dad, this has been the greatest time I've ever had with you, and it's been so good. And I know you have questions, and I know you have, and I'm going to be okay. You know what? I know you're worried about me, and yeah, I've made some, you know, dumb decisions, and I'm probably in agreement with most of those that you would say are dumb. But I'm coming back, and I just want you to know this has helped me so much.
0: Wow.
2: To make the turn, because I know you love me, and I know every night you'd want to tell me, you know, how wrong I was on certain things, and you never did. And I just want to thank you for that. And today, by the way, this is an ongoing story. Today, Ron and his son are in business together, and it's kind of almost a Christian business, and they do so many great things as family. So, you know, it started out pretty bumpy, but Ron swallowed his pride and said, I'm going to build this relationship on the long haul.
0: Well, that's exactly what we want to end on, yeah. is the longer arc that you mentioned throughout the program. Right. And the idea that in your 20s, you're going to experience some things that may be displeasing to mom and dad, and we get it, and that's okay. But look at that long arc, and like the outcome of Ron and his son, that's what you're aiming for. And that was a beautiful way to end. Thank you, Jim. Thanks for being with us. Oh,
2: always great to be with you.
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11: Howdy, and welcome to Wildwood. It started a couple years back, and she's kept it going ever since. Today, like so many times before, Stacy is taking another basket of cookies to the newest arrival to town. She's met some interesting folk, made some wonderful new friends, and while doing this act of kindness, even had some bitter disappointments. But never has she experienced anything like the adventure she began the day she delivered a cookie basket to Alma.
12: Hey, Sunny.
13: Hey, Stacy. Another basket?
12: Yeah. I'm looking for, Alma Zavata.
13: Alma? Are those all the cookies you brought?
12: Yeah, it's what I always...
13: Never mind. She's back in room 137.
12: Thanks, Sunny.
11: As Stacy got near the entrance of room 137, she could tell Alma was, well, one of a kind. Stacy paused just outside of the open door and then smelled the strong odor of mothballs. As she stepped inside, she saw that this little one-room apartment was just about filled up with, well, Alma. She was a water buffalo, and as such, she was huge. Alma was squished into the biggest wheelchair Stacy had ever seen. Even so, it could barely stand the strain.
12: Excuse me?
14: Hola, niña.
12: Yes, my name is Stacy.
14: Stacy. Did you bring me a gift?
12: Well, yes, I did. It's a basket of cookies.
14: We are fast becoming good friends, you and I. Let's see what you've got there. Mama Sabata.
12: Yes, I know. I would just like to welcome you to Wildwood.
14: You bake wonderful cookies, Stacy.
12: Thank you.
14: That was rico. Muy rico. Now, tell me about yourself, mijita.
12: Mijita?
14: It means little one.
12: Oh,
10: Well, I'm in the third grade.
14: Any brothers or sisters?
10: Well, soon. My mom's gonna have a cub in a couple months.
14: Wonderful. And what do you think of this new little addition to your family?
10: It's good. It'll be fun. That is a beautiful blanket.
14: Gracias. It is an Afghan, and I made it years ago.
10: You made it?
14: Mm-hmm. See, I knit. Have you ever knitted?
10: I started knitting a potholder once with my mom. It wasn't quite square. I never finished it.
14: So, you are not looking forward to being a big sister?
10: No. Yes, it's fine. It'll be great, really. How did you know that?
14: Truth is a powerful thing. Often it speaks even when you don't want it to.
10: Okay, truth speaks. I don't get that at all.
14: Hi, Stacy.
15: Well, at the same time across town, the rest of the club was heading around to the back of the hotel. There had been some construction down there lately, and the workers left a good-sized pile of, well, most folks would say junk. But if you're in the third grade and always looking for adventure, you'd see it as nothing less than a treasure.
16: Oh, yeah. Ned, this is it.
17: Oh, yeah, it says fun to me.
16: The possibilities are big, huge, and enormous.
18: Maybe we should sweep up a little bit.
16: Marsha!
17: CJ, a pile of scraps like this says Army Bunker.
19: Army Bunker is good.
16: You guys, we always make an Army Bunker. Let's do something else.
18: I'm with Goose. Let's do a candy store.
16: Oh, I love candy. Everyone loves candy. Who doesn't love candy? Wow, Marsha, let's make a candy store.
17: Oh, brother.
20: Quick, get in here.
16: What was that?
18: Someone is under the junk pile.
17: Who's under the junk pile?
20: Quick, before they attack, get in here, all of you.
17: Who are you?
20: Newton, Sergeant Newton. They could attack at any moment. Hurry.
19: Well, I don't want to be attacked. I'm going in.
20: Watch your head.
18: We don't know him.
16: I bet we will soon. I'm going in.
17: Wow. He's done a lot of work down there. Oh, here I come.
19: Very nice.
20: I wanted to really fix it up, but since I only have a nickel, I decided to go with earth tones. You like it?
19: Earth tones.
17: So, how long have you been working on this?
20: Most of the day yesterday. My name's Newton.
19: I'm CJ. This is Ned.
17: Hi.
19: And Goose.
16: Nice to meet you, Newton.
19: And Marsha is... Are you coming down?
18: There could be spiders down there. I'll keep a lookout.
16: What brings you to Wildwood, Newton?
20: My dad is an engineer. He got a job in the Far East. We're from a little town in the plains. You've never heard of it.
18: How long are you here?
20: Till tomorrow night. Make sure you keep a sharp eye out. They are very sneaky.
19: So, who's attacking?
20: Who's attacking? Well, that would be the fierce and...
19: Sneaky?
20: Yes, the fierce and sneaky ones.
19: But what are they called?
20: What is the attacking army called? Well, you should know that, Sergeant CJ.
19: Well, I do.
20: Well, we have no time to waste here. What are they called?
19: The Antarcticians.
20: Of course, the Antarcticians.
16: The Antarcticians. The Antarcticians. Target!
19: The Antarcticians from Antarctic.
20: Where else would the fierce and sneaky Antarcticians be from, I ask?
17: It's awfully stuffy down here. I'm going up and help Marsha.
21: Newton, lunchtime.
20: That's my dad. I gotta go in. See you guys back here later?
17: No, I think we're gonna go.
19: You bet! See you after lunch.
10: How does truth speak exactly?
14: It is a very powerful thing. So, your parents are very busy preparing for the new little one. They have forgotten about you.
10: No, not really. They're just excited about, you know, having a cub. You ask a lot of questions.
14: I suppose I do. A very long time ago, I was a teacher. I think it is a habit I picked up. So, your parents... They are distracted.
10: Yes, that's what they are. They're distracted.
14: Oh, how very thoughtless of them.
10: Well, not really.
14: Were they as excited when you were on the way?
10: Well, yeah. Mom knitted a bunch of stuff for me.
14: So this is not such a bad thing then. Parents being excited about a new birth?
10: No, they're just excited and distracted. It'd be bad if they weren't. It's okay.
14: Oh, I am glad to hear that.
10: You just did something.
14: Okay.
10: I just defended my parents for having another cub.
14: See, mijita. The truth that you didn't want to come out, it came out. Isn't it wonderful?
10: But you are tricky.
14: Haha, it could be true.
10: I think I like you.
14: That is the best news I have heard in a long time. I like you too. I must go now, but please come back. We will get to know each other better. We will knit something together for your new addition, and we will talk of truth.
10: When can I come back?
14: Mañana. Tomorrow.
10: Good. I'll see you mañana. Bye, Alma.
14: Bye, Stacy.
15: Well, CJ and Newton hit it right off. They played all afternoon, and the next day being Saturday, they even got together again in the morning. The two of them were just leaving the general store, heading back to the junk pile, when it began.
20: Well, I wish this ship didn't sail tonight.
10: I know. Me too.
20: Here, I bought us a treat.
3: Oh, I love root beer. I didn't see you buy these.
20: I wanted to surprise you. Not sure how we're gonna get them open.
3: Here, I got a pocket knife with a bottle opener.
20: Nice knife.
3: Thanks.
20: One, two,
3: three!
20: I think someone on my nose.
3: Here's a handkerchief.
20: I got one, thanks.
3: You dropped your nickel.
20: Got it, thanks.
3: How did you pay for the root beer?
20: What do you mean?
3: Well, you only had a nickel, and you still have it.
20: Look, I just wanted to get us a treat.
3: You stole these from Mr. Crawford.
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2: Muy bien, mijita. You are doing very well.
3: Yeah, if I keep knitting at this pace, I'll have a pot holder next spring.
2: Patience, Daisy. Just keep count. Knit one, purl two. Knit one, purl two. It will be done in time.
3: Knit one, purl two.
2: Most good things require patience. But we are not going to talk about patience today. Today, we talk about truth.
3: I thought we were knitting.
2: Today, it is about truth. Knitting will help us with truth. It helps when you are learning a spiritual thing to learn a physical thing at the same time. That is why we knit.
3: How is truth spiritual?
2: Because truth is from God. It is a wonderful thing that He has given us.
3: Okay.
2: God gave us truth for many reasons, but one of them is for our protection. Truth is like the handrail of a flight of stairs. It tells you, on this side is safe, the other side is not. What do you think of truth, Stacy?
3: What do I think of it?
2: Mm-hmm.
3: I'm for it. I like it.
2: You like truth?
3: I do. I like it a lot.
2: Oh, that is very, very bad.
3: How can that be bad?
2: If you don't love truth, you might as well hate it.
3: Why?
2: I ask the questions here. Why? Why is it as bad to like the truth as it is to hate it?
3: I don't know.
2: How would you act if you loved truth? If you thought it was a wonderful gift from God?
3: Well, I guess I wouldn't lie.
2: Good, good.
3: I guess I wouldn't want others to lie to me.
2: Of course not. Deception is the opposite of truth. And deception brings disaster and destruction.
4: Noon, you stole! I drank half of a stolen root beer!
5: Relax. No one will ever know they're gone. There was a whole barrel full. They'll never be missed. I took them so we could cool off. I did it for you.
4: Mr. Crawford is a friend of mine.
5: Okay, I'm sorry. I've never done anything like this before. I just saw them there, and I wanted to do a good thing for my new buddy.
4: We need to go back and tell him. Pay him back. We gotta make this right.
5: What? Are you nuts? Then I'll get in trouble. I won't be able to play anymore today, and my ship is leaving tonight. Who's that gonna help?
6: Hey there, guys!
4: What?
6: Relax, CJ, it's just us.
5: Yeah, CJ, just relax.
7: What's wrong with you?
4: Nothing.
5: Nothing, he's fine.
6: CJ, you gotta finish that root beer?
4: No.
6: Can I have it?
4: No! What are you guys up to?
6: I wanna play candy store.
8: Me too. No more army bunker stuff.
7: Oh, brother.
5: I was thinking about that.
6: You were?
7: You were?
5: Yeah. I thought that if my new friends wanted to play candy store, we would need some candy.
4: Candy? How did you get a bag of candy? Newton, come over here.
6: Jay?
4: I just need a minute here.
5: CJ, relax. It's no big deal.
4: No big deal? You stole root beer. You told me that was all you took. Now you pull out a whole bag of candy. You stole and you lied.
5: Look, I only lied to you because it was already done. I couldn't undo it. And I knew you'd flip out if you knew.
4: Well, you were right.
5: That's why I couldn't tell you. Look. It's no big deal. It's done. It's over. I wanted to share a root beer with my pal, and I wanted my new friends to enjoy some candy. That's all. Why can't you just accept a gift from a friend and enjoy it with me?
7: Hey, guys, come on. Let's get started. We're gonna make a candy store.
6: Maybe we could sell other stuff, too. Oh, yeah. We could, bundle up these scraps of wood. Hey, what if we sold candy and firewood?
9: I know how to make sachets from flower petals.
7: Huh, I was just telling my mom the other day, I wish I could go just to one place to get a jawbreaker, some kindling, and a really good sachet.
5: Look at him. Don't ruin everything. Let's just go and have fun on my last day in Wildwood.
4: No more lies.
5: None. I'm done. Let's go.
4: All right. But this is the end of it.
9: Hey there, CJ.
3: Oh, hi, Mr. Crawford.
9: How you kids doing?
8: Good, Mr. Crawford.
7: We're building a candy store.
9: Ah, you know.
8: Wanna buy a jawbreaker?
9: Well, that's just the thing I was coming to ask you about. Seems I'm missing some things from the store. A bunch of jawbreakers. Wanted to ask you if you knew anything about it. Newton, you know anything about it?
5: No, sir. CJ brought these jawbreakers from home. Said he's had them for some time.
9: Ah, is that so, CJ?
4: Yeah. I brought them from home. I had them for a while.
10: We'll be right back with more Paws and Tails after this.
11: Here's what parents are saying about Paws and Tails.
12: Paws and Tails reinforces definitely the spirituality that we try to instill in our children. It reinforces manners, politeness. All the things that I believe as a parent my children need to know in order to be responsible adults.
11: Paws and Tails, giving you tools for growing godly kids.
3: So, how do I know what is truth? Does everybody just know?
2: Stacy, we are kindred spirits, you and I. Good question. No. People do not agree on what truth is. Some just make it up and do whatever they want. Then they hurt themselves and do harm to others. God is the source of truth, mijita. How can we discover what God says is truth?
3: That would have to be the Bible.
2: Of course it is. We must begin to love the things that God loves, to hate the things that God hates. The Bible tells us what these things are. That is one of the reasons King David loved God's laws. It kept him safe. It also gave him wisdom and comfort and freedom. Psalm 119 is mostly about how much David loves God's laws, ordinances, and testimonies. God's laws are truth, truth that will never change. That is a great comfort to me.
3: It just seems kind of weird to love laws and rules. It seems like you would have more freedom if you didn't follow laws and rules.
2: Excelente! Good thought. That would be true, though, if all you wanted was freedom from rules. But that is a small kind of freedom. You have the freedom to eat differently than I taught you. Go ahead.
3: Go ahead and what?
2: Make up your own kind of eating.
3: I don't want to.
2: Why not? You have the freedom.
3: Because it'll look like the last potholder I made. It'll be a disaster.
2: So, what other kind of freedom? What better kind of freedom is there to have, Stacy?
3: I suppose freedom from doing bad things.
2: Oh, muy bien. Very good. If you do not love truth, you will give it up when you are tempted or when times get tough. And you will find yourself trapped. Do not like truth, Stacy. Love it. Love God's laws.
3: I will.
2: I need to rest now. But come back soon, Stacy. We will meet and we will talk about grace.
3: I will. Thanks, Alma.
2: Oh, hug me, hug me. Come here and hug me.
11: Well, back at the junk pile, CJ was so confused and scared, he could hardly think straight.
9: So you brought the jawbreakers from home, did you?
5: Sure, that's what he said.
9: Son, I'm not asking you. CJ, stop and take a breath. Think about what happened. Help me to find out the truth here.
11: Well, CJ first felt scared and angry that Mr. Crawford was putting pressure on him. Then he thought back and he remembered that Newton had lied and stolen and he remembered that Newton had made him feel guilty for being upset about it. Then he got angry.
4: No, I didn't.
13: CJ!
4: Newton, be quiet. No, I didn't bring them from home. Newton stole them from your store.
13: I thought we were friends.
14: Newton! Newton, dinner's ready!
13: I gotta go.
9: Oh, hold on there, son. Is that your father?
13: Yeah.
9: You Newton's father?
14: I certainly am. Cyrus Hayes. Call me Cyrus.
9: Cyrus, I'm Mr. Croft. I own the general store.
14: Nice to meet you.
9: Seems your son stole from my store this afternoon.
14: What? Newton, is this true?
13: It was just some candy.
4: And 2 root beers.
9: You don't say.
14: This is very unusual. Son, what were you thinking?
13: I don't know. Sorry.
14: Mr. Crawford, I am shocked and ashamed. We will pay you back double what he took. What would that be, 50 cents?
9: Newton, there's a pocket knife missing too. Expensive one. Did you take it?
13: All right. Have your stupid knife back.
14: Newton, I can't believe this. Mr. Crawford, how much is it worth?
9: $1.
14: Looks like I owe you $2.50. That's a lot of money.
13: Sorry.
14: I tell you what. We'll come over to your store first thing in the morning and pay you back.
9: That'd be just fine.
14: Newton, you come with me. We need to have a very serious discussion together.
4: Mr. Crawford?
12: What is it, son?
4: They won't come to your store in the morning.
12: Won't they?
4: They're leaving on the ship tonight. He lied to you.
9: Huh. You don't say.
4: I'm so sorry. I got all confused.
9: That's the very nature of lies. Love truth, CJ. Hold it dear to your heart. Even fight for it if you have to. If you don't, well, we just saw what can happen if you don't.
4: I will, Mr. Crawford. I really will.

we'll say bravo, fantástico, because he is for us. So mijitos and mijitas, join me and repitan.

0: 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The song, La Verdad Is From God, was written by Sandy Howell and Shelley Spady. 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
3: A break, Jay. I couldn't have eaten that many malt balls, and you know it.
4: What about you, Priscilla? Maybe you ate them.
5: Me?
3: Impossible.
5: What? Yeah. I ate a pinata full of chocolate malt balls?
4: So you admit it.
5: You've got to be kidding me.
6: You have all Jay. Got
7: Jay,
6: it wrong.
7: No, everybody,
8: that's enough. I didn't ask you here for a fight.
3: Then why are we here?
8: I'd like to thank each one of you for your sacrifice last night. You admirably rose to the challenge of raising money for orphans in need, and for that, I'm grateful.
6: Well, not all of us performed admirably. Someone behaved as a thief, and I'm ready to expose the culprit.
3: Look out, everybody. Emily Sherlock Jones is about to solve the case.
8: So you think you've got this figured out, Emily?
6: The pieces are falling into place.
8: Well, maybe we should talk first.
4: No, that's okay, Mr. Whitaker. I think we're all curious to know what the genius detective has come up with. Go ahead, let her talk.
8: Well, if everyone agrees.
4: Yeah, I want to hear it.
6: Okay, well, let me retrace our steps by going back to the beginning of what I call the case of the chocolatey malt ball goodness pinata that someone took.
9: That's not going to work. Honestly, you are the worst at naming these mysteries.
3: Mm-hmm. Yeah.
9: How about the case of the malted milk ball falcon?
4: Ugh, can we get on with this?
6: Well, as you all know, Mr. Whitaker planned for weeks to raise money for an orphan program at his church.
8: An orphan care program, Emily.
6: Right. You wanted some new and innovative ways to raise money for orphans. And one day at wit's end, I had an idea.
3: Here we go.
6: A rockathon!
8: A what?
9: You mean like a geological field trip?
8: Or are you talking about music?
6: No, I mean rock, like rocking in a rocking chair.
8: Huh?
6: Kids get sponsors to pay them for how many consecutive hours they can rock without getting out of their chair. We did one for my youth group last year and stayed up all night. It's fun. It tests your endurance, and it's a great way to raise money.
8: That's interesting.
9: Wait a minute. Are you saying you can never get up?
6: You can sign out for bathroom breaks.
9: Oh, that's a relief.
6: When my youth group did a rockathon, we asked the sponsors to pay $10 for every hour we rocked. But I think we could charge $20 for something like this.
8: Well, how does it work?
6: Well, we could start at 7 in the evening and go until 7 the next morning.
8: Uh-huh.
6: $20 for each hour times as many kids as we could get could really add up. And it would be fun. What do you think, Mr. Whitaker?
8: I think it's a wonderful idea, Emily. I'll host it here at Wit's End.
6: Yay! I'll spread the word to my friends.
9: I'll announce it at school.
8: I know some businesses I'm sure would love to sponsor you. I'll write up a list, all right?
6: Great. Thanks, Mr. Whitaker. And don't worry. We'll raise a lot of money for the orphans. You can count on us.
8: I know I can, Emily.
4: Great. So you want to take credit for the idea?
6: It's not about credit, Jay. It's about establishing the backdrop to what happened, just so we're all clear.
3: Yeah.
8: All right, okay. Go on, Emily.
6: Matthew and I immediately began planning the rockathon. We talked to sponsors, created activities, and gathered rocking chairs.
8: Uh-huh.
6: Before we knew it, six businesses offered sponsorship for six kids. And all of us offered to do it.
3: Yep. Yeah.
4: Agreed.
6: Then the big night came, and we all gathered here at Wit's End. This will be a perfect place for
4: this. Come on.
6: Okay, everybody.
3: Here, I brought one of these.
6: We have stacks and stacks of board games over there, comic books over there, and snacks over there.
10: Yes, snacks.
11: I brought my laptop so we could watch movies.
12: Oh, yeah. Awesome.
13: Yeah. All boy movies, I suppose.
11: This one's called Buck Norris and His Flying Feet.
14: What's that one?
13: Any romantic comedies?
11: Let's see here. This looks promising. It's called The Good, the Bad, and the Unhygienic.
3: Oh, yeah. Yeah.
6: Sounds heartwarming, Nelson.
11: Thanks.
13: I think this is going to be harder than I thought.
9: Look here. I've prepped my chair with an inflatable seat cushion.

0: Smart.
1: Oh, that's cool.
0: Instant padding. What are all those pockets on your chair, Jay?
2: Emergency snack compartments.
3: Okay. Cool. Do we have enough blankets?
4: I'm not gonna need any.
5: Rose? Huh?
4: Yeah. I'm wearing my triple padded, double stuffed winter coat. A blanket needs constant tucking in. With this, I get no slippage.
6: That's pretty awesome.
4: Thanks.
7: Hey, guys.
8: Hi, Mr. Winkler.
9: Hey. How you doing?
7: Ready for the big night?
9: Yeah.
10: This is going to be harder than I thought, Mr. Whitaker.
7: Uh-huh.
8: Oh, stop saying that, Priscilla. Relax. We're going to have a blast.
7: I want to take a moment to thank all of you for pulling this event together. I called my pastor this morning, and he was grateful and excited that you would go to all this work to raise funds for the Orphan Care Project. And for a little added incentive, he gave you this.
11: Oh, that's so cool.
12: A piñata.
4: What is it? Some kind of bird?
7: It's a falcon, filled to the brim with bags of chocolate malt balls. I'll hang it here.
12: Chocolate malt balls! They're my favorite.
7: Well, anyone who makes it through the night can have a whack at it come morning.
12: Yes.
7: Cool. Now, the timesheet is on the clipboard. You sign out when you take a restroom break. Note the time you leave the chair and the time you sit back down. Got it?
12: Yep.
8: Okay.
9: Sure.
7: Are you sure you're ready for this?
12: Ready.
7: Well, then, have a seat and start rocking.
12: Yeah.
9: I'm in mind.
0: Hours and 59 minutes and 45 seconds to go.
10: This is going to be a lot harder than I thought.
0: Aww.
13: I have to go to the bathroom.

0: Okay, so we have the setting and the cast of characters in place.
1: Right.
2: Miss Marple did it in the library with the candlestick.
3: Aww.
0: Cut it out, Barrett. Anyway, everyone got into the spirit of things.
3: Mm-hmm.
0: We had lots of food thanks to our very generous parents.
4: But no pizza.
0: We played games.
1: Right. Yep.
0: And the guys watched dumb movies.
2: Those movies were awesome.
4: Yeah.
5: Yeah, but you know what? It's completely unrealistic. The ship could never have survived an attack from that Jilly monster. No way. Let's watch something else.
3: Yeah, okay. How about Revenge of the Mutant Ninja Porpoise?
5: Wait, that's a good one. Revenge of the Mutant Ninja Porpoise or the original Invasion of the Mutant Ninja Porpoise?
3: The original.
5: Yeah. Let's definitely watch that.
6: Oh, how's everyone holding up?
2: This staying up all night thing is a breeze.
4: Yeah.
6: How are you, Priscilla? You look uncomfortable.
7: I'm waiting for Emily to come back so I can use the restroom.
0: Good for another hour.
7: Where's the clipboard?
6: Here you go.
7: Time?
6: 11:48.
7: Thanks.
6: Well, I'll be upstairs working in my office. Now, I'll check in on you from time to time, but don't hesitate to call out if you need anything.
4: Okay.
5: Really? Well, then I could use a rocking couch.
0: Funny. As time went by, our enthusiasm wavered. We all thought staying up all night would be fun, but we got tired. And as you know, some of us fell asleep.
5: Yeah. I don't know what you're talking about.
0: Anyway, morning came, and so did Mr. Whittaker.
6: Good morning, all! Matthew, are you awake? Matthew?
4: I'm awake. Wide. Hallway.
6: Nelson, what are you doing over there in the corner?
3: Oh, rocker creep. I was too tired to move back.
6: Where's Emily?
0: Over here by the window, Mr. Whittaker. I was watching the sunrise. It's so pretty. What time is it?
6: 7:00.
0: Really? 7? Really? You mean we're done?
6: You're done.
4: Yeah.
0: Yes! I can't believe this night is finally over. Where's Barrett?
2: Hey.
4: You're out of your rocking chair.
2: I remembered at 5:00 that a friend asked me to cover his paper route today. I told you I was leaving him.
0: Oh, well, that must have been during my hallucination phase.
2: Where's Priscilla?
3: Oh, she's in the bathroom again.
0: Is Jay awake? Jay!
8: Hello? Chili dog?
0: Jay!
8: I'll take another corn dog.
2: He's out.
8: Oh, my.
2: Did anyone see when he fell asleep?
4: I think it was somewhere around 72 bottles of pop on the wall.
6: Well, maybe this will wake him up. It's piñata time!
1: Piñata! I get the first whack!
0: I don't think so. In order to get a whack, you had to rock all night.
4: Yeah.
5: I slept like a rock. Does that count?
6: I'm afraid not. Besides, I think the first swing should come from the girl who came up with the idea for this rockathon.
2: Yeah.
6: Emily, would you care to do the honors?
0: Are you kidding? Yes.
6: All right, well, swing like you're aiming for the bleachers.
0: Okay.
6: Here you go.
4: Come on.
2: Yeah.
4: Come on, Emily.
2: Put some serious hurt on that falcon. Nice.
4: Yeah.
2: There you go.
5: Maybe I missed something, but wasn't candy supposed to fly everywhere?
3: Yeah.
0: It's empty.
6: Oh, that's strange. How could that happen? I know it was full of mall balls when I brought it in.
2: Someone must have taken them.
0: Okay. Oh. Nobody leaves the room.
2: What?
0: I'll have to interrogate each of you individually.
5: Oh, boy.
6: All right, now, before we jump to conclusions, let's just ask, does anyone here know what happened to the candy?
1: What about Priscilla? Maybe she took all the candy to the bathroom with her.
7: Sorry to take so long, but it's after 7, so I figured I... Why is everyone staring at me?
1: Okay, out with it, Priscilla. What'd you do with the malt balls?
7: The what?
0: What's that in your hand?
7: My toothbrush.
1: I bet you brushed your teeth with that thing, huh?
7: Is that a serious question?
1: Caught at the scene of the crime, brushing away the evidence. Seize her! Seize her!
6: Now, wait. Calm down.
7: What's going on?
1: Like you don't know, you chocolate malt ball thief, you.
2: Someone ate all the malt balls in the piñata last night.
1: Barrett!
2: Huh? What?
1: You stole them.
2: What?
1: You just said someone ate them. How would you know someone ate them unless the someone that ate them was you?
2: I just assumed.
1: Put them
2: maybe...
1: in irons.
2: What?
1: Throw away the keys.
2: No.
6: All right. That's enough. Everyone stop. I don't want any finger pointing. No one should say another word about this unless you want to own up to what happened.
0: We need evidence.
6: Look, you were all awake last night. No one could have taken anything without you seeing it. Isn't that right?
1: Actually, I was sleeping whole time, which means everybody else is a suspect. They're working together. A malt ball cartel.
2: Are you kidding?
6: That's enough, Jay.
0: Hey, maybe we should start with the sign-out sheet.
6: Yeah, well, we could, but I'd rather not turn this into a courtroom scene. I think we should let everyone go home and get some rest.
2: I just want to find out
0: the candy. But, Mr. Whitaker, the crime scene will go cold.
6: There is no crime scene, Emily. Now, let's all meet back here later this afternoon at 5. I'll be here all day if anyone wants to talk to me privately. And meanwhile, I'll write up a tally sheet of your hours so you can inform your sponsors. Apart from the sign-out times, everyone stayed awake and in their rocking chairs the full 12 hours. Is that right?
2: Yeah.
4: Everybody but Jay and Barrett.
1: Whoa, don't blame me. I have sleep apnea.
2: Of course
6: you do. There's no blame. You did your best. All right, I'll see you all back here tonight at 5.
1: Okay, bye.
4: Bye, Mr. Whitaker. Thanks.
0: Thanks, Mr. Whitaker. Mr. Whitaker assumed we would go home to rest, but there's no sleep for a detective with an unsolved case.
4: Which meant that I didn't get any sleep either.
0: You betcha. Matthew and I looked at the clipboard with the timesheet, and a curious fact emerged. Priscilla had logged out every hour for 10 minutes at a time.
7: I explained that to you.
0: I'm telling the story. So, 10 minutes at a time gave her ample opportunity to snag the Falcon when no one was looking, stash the malt balls somewhere, and snack them down every hour on the hour. That made her suspect number one.
4: You were never suspect number one for me, Priscilla.
2: Yeah, me neither.
7: Thanks, guys. But I noticed you still came with Emily to my house and knocked on my bedroom window, Matthew.
6: Her bedroom window? Was that upstairs or downstairs?
7: Emily? Matthew? What are you guys doing in my tree?
0: We need to ask you some questions.
7: Wait, this isn't about the candy, is it?
4: According to the log, you took more restroom breaks than a hyperactive puppy.
7: Is that a crime?
0: No, but it does show opportunity.
4: And you're a girl, and girls like chocolate, which is a motive.
7: Not all girls like chocolate, Mr. Stereotyper. Especially this one. I'm allergic to chocolate.
0: You're kidding.
7: Why would I kid about that? I'm allergic to a lot of things. Is that good enough for you, or would you like a doctor's note?
0: Well, if you have one...
4: No, Emily, we don't need one. Can we go home now?
0: Not a chance. We have to interrogate the others, too. Sorry to wake you, Priscilla. See you later.
4: See ya.
7: By the way, it's probably nothing, but I did notice something unusual.
0: What?
7: When I logged out to use the restroom at 11, 12, 1, 2 o'clock, Jay was off his rocker.
4: That sounds normal to me.
0: Was he taking a bathroom break?
7: If he was, the log didn't show it. But I noticed when he came back that he was holding his stomach. You know? Like you do when you have a stomach ache.
4: Maybe he did have a stomach ache.
0: But why?
4: Because that's what happens after you eat 6 bags of corn chips.
0: Or a piñata of malted milk balls.
7: Mm-hmm.
4: Well done, Priscilla. I think you just solved the case.
7: Great. Bye.
4: Now maybe I can finally get some shut-eye.
0: Not so fast, Matthew.
7: Aww.
0: We're not done with this investigation. Like Mr. Whitaker said, we can't accuse anyone without evidence. We need to talk to Jay.
1: She said what?
0: Priscilla said that you had a stomach ache, the kind that could have been caused by eating too many chocolate malt balls.
1: Unbelievable.
0: Is it?
1: Yes!
4: So, you didn't have a stomach ache?
1: Oh no, I definitely had a stomach ache.
0: Why?
1: Because of your rockathon. I can usually hold a silo's worth of corn dogs and spicy ranch flavored chips. But, when you combine that with rocking back and forth for 12 straight hours, guess what you get?
4: A stomach ache?
1: Bingo! It's funny though. I notice in Priscilla's story that she left out one very important detail.
4: What's that?
1: When I came back from the restroom, she and Barrett were in the hallway talking. Unless I'm very much mistaken, Priscilla handed Barrett a chocolate malt ball.
0: Wait a minute. Why didn't you say this at wit's end?
1: Me? Nuh-uh. I'm no stool pigeon. Goodbye.
0: Priscilla held back on us.
4: And so did Barrett. But that's good news.
0: How is that good news?
4: Since he's your brother, you can go home and talk to him. By yourself. See ya.
0: Uh-uh. Forget it. You're not done until I'm done.
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0: It's hard enough confronting your big brother about things like his smelly socks left in the microwave.
2: Oh. Hey, that was for an experiment.
0: But it's worse when it comes to the suspicion of thievery. He handled it well, though, didn't he, Matthew?
4: Pretty much like I expected.
2: You're accusing me? Get off it! You're definitely following the wrong set of breadcrumbs.
0: Then why were you eating a malted milk ball?
2: Priscilla found one on the floor. We figured they fell out when Mr. Whittaker hung the piñata.
0: Why didn't you say anything about it?
2: Because I knew you'd do what you're doing now. Make a big fuss over nothing. Satisfied?
0: Not really. And for the record, I think losing trust in someone is worth making a big fuss over.
2: Duly noted. But could you at least learn to sugarcoat it?
4: Emily? Sugarcoat something? I'd like to witness that.
0: Huh. Wait a minute. That's it!
4: What? What's it?
0: It was right in front of me and I didn't even see it!
2: Hold on. What's going on?
4: Look, if you're going to be cryptic, then I'm going home to bed. In fact, I'm going home whether you're going to be cryptic or not.
0: Fine. Just be at wit's end at 5.
2: What did I miss just now?
4: Beats me. She's your sister.
0: And that brings us to right now, the present. I believe I have deduced our culprit.
6: Well, you know, Emily, while I appreciate your fine detective work, I don't think any of you could have taken the malt balls. You were awake. Someone would have seen.
0: Please, Mr. Whittaker, bear with me. Barrett? Hand me that coat off the hook there.
3: Wait a minute, that's my coat.
0: That's right, Nelson.
6: Well, now hold on, Emily. You should explain.
0: Well, Nelson wore his big winter jacket to keep warm instead of using the blankets.
3: So? Blankets slip around too much.
0: Right. And a coat is useful for other things.
1: Like eating malt balls. I knew it was you.
3: Mm-hmm.
0: You asked for proof, Mr. Whittaker. Well, I was thinking about Nelson's coat when he first came in and how comfortable it looked.
6: Mm-hmm.
0: It was all cushiony and smooth and had all these neat pockets.
6: Okay.
0: And here we are, hours later, and it looks bumpy. Nelson, may I see your coat, please?
3: I'd rather not.
6: Go ahead and give her the coat, Nelson.
2: Yeah.
3: Aw, here.
0: I'd just like to check the lining on the inside. It snaps in, right?
3: I don't...
0: Let's see.
3: Whoa. Whoa. I knew it.
2: Oh, man.
3: This is bad.
1: Apprehend him!
0: There you are, everyone. Another case solved by the Jones and Parker Detective Agency. You can applaud anytime.
2: Great job, Emily.
3: But I didn't do it.
1: Right. Then how do you explain all those malted milk balls?
3: I bought them.
0: Oh, yeah, sure.
1: Good try. Actually, it is kind of a good try.
3: Really, I did. I felt bad about how things turned out this morning. It was like all of the specialness of doing something good for the orphans was lost because the candy went missing. And I should have seen whoever took it, but I was listening to music with my headphones and reading and I kind of get in my own world sometimes, but anyway, I thought I'd buy some malt balls, bring them here tonight, and put them somewhere so we could find them. Then everything would be okay again. I could tell Mr. Whittaker was disappointed with us this morning. I thought this would help.
0: Yeah, you expect us to believe that?
3: Yes, why would I carry stolen malt balls around all day and bring them back here so you'd catch me?
2: That is a very good question, guys. Mm. Why did you, Nelson?
3: I didn't.
1: Sure.
2: Yeah.
6: Actually, Nelson didn't take the malt balls. He's telling the truth.
3: What?
0: But he had to. He was my last suspect.
6: You missed one, Emily.
0: Who?
6: Me. I took the malt balls.
3: What?
0: You?
1: My head just exploded.
0: Why?
6: I came in to check on you all several times between 4 and 7 this morning when everyone was supposed to be rocking. Each time I came in, You were all asleep or in the bathroom, but not rocking. All except Nelson, that is. But like he said, he was busy and didn't see me. So I took the malt balls. I thought it would force you all to admit that you hadn't really done what you said you'd do. After all, how could someone break open the piñata and take the malt balls if you were awake?
1: That's so clever. Nice one.
2: I'm sorry, Mr. Whitaker. I tried staying awake. I even had 4 cups of coffee, and I hate coffee.
7: I tried splashing water on my face every hour for the longest time, but I eventually wound up falling asleep in there.
6: I don't mind you falling asleep. I knew it'd be difficult to stay up the whole night, but I do expect you all to be honest. The log says that you rocked the entire night. But that's not really the case, is it?
4: No. I just wanted to raise more money is all.
6: Matthew, the only money that God will honor is the money that you come by honestly.
4: Yes, sir.
6: And I think you all owe Nelson an apology. He's the only one who actually did stay awake all night.
10: Sorry, Nelson.
1: Yeah, sorry.
7: It's okay, thanks.
1: Hey, wait a minute. I didn't do anything wrong this time. I admitted I fell asleep. Good for me.
0: Yeah, enjoy it while you can.
6: So, shall we tally up your real rockathon hours?
0: I vote that we do it after we devour these chocolate malt balls. What do you say, Mr. Whitaker?
6: Well, you bought them. Do you think everyone deserves them?
0: I guess not. But I'm willing to share anyway.
6: Yeah. In that case, ready, set, go.
9: In Psalm 139, David asks, God, where can I go from your spirit? Where can I flee from your presence? If I go up to the heavens, you are there. If I make my bed in the depths, you are there. In other words, there's nowhere we can hide from God. He knows everything we think and sees everything we do. That's why it's important to tell the truth all the time, not only in the big things, but even in the small things, even when we think no one else is paying attention. That's the way to live a life that honors God in every way. So what did you think of today's episode? Write to me at Adventures in Odyssey, Colorado Springs, Colorado, 80995. 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It's called The Malted Milk Ball Falcon. 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Today's episode was written by Kirby Atkins and Dave Arnold, with sound design by Christopher Deal, and music by John Campbell. Our cast included Christina Pacelli, Andre Stoika, Zach Callison, and Whit Hertford. And I'm Chris, hoping you'll join us again next time for more Adventures in Odyssey. Is anyone going to eat that last malt ball?
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1: Hi, this is Ben Lowell, and this is Back to the Bible Canada with Dr. John Neufeld. Well, today we conclude our series, The End of the Beginning, with a message titled, The End of the Beginning. 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
2: Today I want to show that when Luke brings the story of Jesus to a close, he does so in remarkable fashion. So let me read his closing paragraph to the book of Luke, and it's Luke 24, verses 50-53. And he led them out as far as Bethany, and lifting up his hands, he blessed them. While he blessed them, he parted from them and was carried up into heaven. And they worshipped him and returned to Jerusalem with great joy and were continually in the temple blessing God. You know, at first glance, this doesn't seem, you know, really that remarkable at all. Jesus went to heaven, and the disciples were daily in the temple involved in worship and in adoration of God. So the story's come to an end. But of course, we know it's only the beginning of another story, one that Luke will write when he writes the book of Acts. But before we're done, this final study in the book of Luke, I hope that just perhaps you'll be filled with wonder at how this book ends. And seeing such an ending will inspire you to continue to study the story of the life and the deeds and the teachings of Jesus for the rest of your life, going on to eternal interest in Jesus. So let's dive right in. Jesus has spent the last 40 days with his followers, and as we have seen, he's been instructing them and making sure that they are under no erroneous ideas about what he has accomplished. But the time has come to an end, and he leads them, that them here, I think simply refers to the 11 only. He takes them as far as Bethany, and Bethany was located on the eastern slopes of the Mount of Olives. And yes, Jesus ascended from the Mount of Olives, the very same place where he had agonized on the night of his arrest, from ignominy to glory. And there he lifts up his hands. It's, you know, act of the great high priest offering a blessing on his apostles. He will not leave them until he, like a pastor, blesses his people with a benediction, blesses his apostles as he's sending them out to fulfill the mission of making disciples from every people and nation under heaven. Now, Luke says that while he blessed them, he parted from them. And then he adds the words, he was carried up into heaven. I mean, rather than, you know, pass this over quickly, these words should cause some reflection. Indeed, when Luke begins his next book, Acts, he repeats this scene in slightly greater detail. So I'm reading Acts 1, 9-11. And when he said these things, as they were looking on, he was lifted up and a cloud took him out of their sight. And while they were gazing into heaven as he went, behold, two men stood by them in white robes and said, Men of Galilee, why are you standing looking into heaven? This Jesus who was taken up from you into heaven will come in the same way as you saw him go into heaven. Now, when we read this, we are, for Luke describes it this way, to imagine that Jesus physically traveled from one place, that is this earth, to another place, that is heaven. He doesn't disappear and is suddenly gone. Rather, he ascends, and I think slowly, gradually, and then as he rises, he gets smaller, you know, from their vantage point until he passes through the clouds. And given that Jesus rose from the dead physically, and given that physical bodies occupy space, we see him moving through space to another location, which also takes up space. Now, for some of us, you know, this is not a surprise because that's what we've been taught. And we think of things in this fashion, but for others, this sounds strange. And to the objection that Jesus rose simply, you know, to give the impression that he was traveling, and then as soon as he gets above the clouds, he simply disappears or vaporizes and then moves to another state of being. I mean, that idea is contradicted by all the gospel writers. Jesus was raised bodily. The gospel writers insist on this. He rose to heaven physically, bodily, and he traveled there. Now, this is essential for, as I've already hinted at in this series, heaven is not to be thought of in purely spiritual terms, apart from physical components. Heaven is physical. Jesus, for all eternity, is the God-man who is God, and as God is omnipresent, but as man, occupies space. He is observed. He bears the marks of the crucifixion for all of eternity. And when we get to heaven, we will see him as fully man, and we will worship him as our God. All that being said, heaven is not a state of being. It is a physical location. Now, so that I'm not misunderstood, I do not think that if we had the technology of space travel and could fly at warp speed the way they do in the movies, that we could make it to heaven. I think heaven exists in another dimension, in a dimension that is not subject to the chaos of this dimension. But saying it that way should not give us the idea that it is not spatial or made of physical matter. It is made of physical matter, and it exists in real space and time. And on this thought of time, I know that those of us who sing the hymns know the hymn, "When the Roll is Called Up Yonder." The hymn begins with the words, "When the trumpet of the Lord shall sound, and time shall be no more." But that thought, that time shall be no more, that's not found in the Bible. And I think the hymn writer got it wrong. Indeed, I think there is time in the world to come. I mean, you consider Revelation 22, verses 1 and 2. "Then the angel showed me the river of the water of life, bright as crystal, flowing from the throne of God and of the Lamb through the middle of the street of the city. Also on either side of the river, the tree of life with its 12 kinds of fruit, yielding its fruit each month. And the leaves of the tree are for the healing of the nations." Now notice that the physical nature of that description, there's a river that flows. It takes time to flow. And there are trees on various sides of that river. That's spatial. And then we are told that they bear fruit in months. That tells me that months are the marking of the passage of time. Now, I think the hymn writer had it wrong. Time will be marked in a real physical way. And so I prefer John Newton's words in his hymn, "Amazing Grace." "When we've been there 10,000 years, bright shining as the sun, we've no less days to sing God's praise than when we first begun." Now notice, John Newton thought we would have days. We would mark the years. We'd know when 1,000 years had gone by. But all that to say, heaven is a place with time, dimensions, physicality, occupying real space, and that Jesus left earth in his ascension and physically traveled the distance to that place. We might, to bolster this matter even further, remember Jacob's vision in Genesis, where he sees a ladder from heaven to earth with the angels of God ascending and descending on it. That is, they are in heaven before the throne, and they travel to the earth, and they carry out the assignment on the earth that God has given them. And then, when that assignment is complete, they ascend again. Or let me take it even one step further. You might want to consider Revelation 21:1-3. "Then I saw a new heaven and a new earth, for the first heaven and the first earth had passed away, and the sea was no more. And I saw the holy city, New Jerusalem, coming down out of heaven from God, prepared as a bride adorned for her husband. And I heard a loud voice from the throne saying, 'Behold, the dwelling place of God is with man. He will dwell with them, and they will be his people, and God himself will be with them as their God.'" And so the wonder of what God has planned is that when all things are made new, the distance between the dwelling place of God and the dwelling place of man is closed so that we can travel between heaven and earth. Unlike what I said previously, that whereas Jesus traveled from earth to heaven in his ascension, we can't do that now, but that will no longer be true when all things are made new. We will be able to travel there. Indeed, in the world to come, the nations of the redeemed will regularly travel there to worship the great King. I hope you see this, a real place, a physical place, real time, real dimensions, a genuine entity. Jesus left earth and physically traveled there, and the apostles witnessed the beginning of that journey with the assurance that when Christ returns, he will physically make that journey back. And now, having said that, it's worth our while to ask and to answer what Jesus is presently doing in heaven and why it is that instead of staying on earth, he's physically gone to heaven. And that's what we're going to discuss next. But I want us to notice what I've stated. I know we've often say that Jesus is among us by his Spirit. And of course, as God, he is omnipresent. But it's also very important to say that as man, he's not among us. Indeed, as man, he has left us. And he's given us the Holy Spirit, and we await his return. Okay, having stated matters this way, we now move to this next matter of what Jesus is presently doing now that he's gone to heaven. You know, Peter addressed that in the first Christian sermon on the day of Pentecost, and I'm reading here Acts 2:32-33. this Jesus God raised up, and of that we all are witnesses, being therefore exalted at the right hand of God. Jesus, says Peter, has taken his place, exalted and seated at God's right hand. Now, I know Peter didn't specifically say that Jesus was seated, but other passages do say that. For instance, Hebrews 1 verse 3, he is the radiance of the glory of God, the exact imprint of his nature, and he upholds the universe by the word of his power, after making purification for sins, that is, after the cross, he sat down at the right hand of the majesty on high. Now, this matter that Jesus went to heaven after he had completed his atoning work, and that he is seated at the right hand of the Father, historically, that's been called Christ's session. The old English word session simply means the act of sitting down. So why do the biblical writers make so much of that? Well, I'm going to explain that. You're going to want to hear this, so stay tuned.
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2: The First Testament predicted that one day the Messiah would sit at God's right hand. And we find that in Psalm 110 verse 1. The Lord says to my Lord, sit at my right hand until I make your enemies your footstool. And we also know that Luke himself records Jesus' reference to this while he was on trial before the Sanhedrin. And you might consider the emotion-charged atmosphere in the Sanhedrin. And then this is what happens, Luke 22, 67 to 70. If you are the Christ, tell us. But he said to them, if I tell you, you will not believe. And if I ask you, you will not answer. But from now on, the Son of Man will be seated at the right hand of the power of God. So they all said, are you the Son of God then? And he said to them, you say that I am. Now, Jesus' messianic office insisted that he would ultimately play out the role seated at the right hand of the Father. And Paul, in his writings, is keenly aware of the importance of that glorious truth. And you might want to consider Ephesians 1, 19 to 21. And we start in mid-sentence where Paul is speaking about, and what is the immeasurable greatness of his power toward us who believe, according to the working of his great might that he worked in Christ when he raised him from the dead and seated him at his right hand in the heavenly places, far above all rule and authority and power and dominion, and above every name that is named, not only in this age, but also in the one to come. So from this text, we can see that the right hand of the Father is the place of authority. It's the place where he rules over all things. It is the seat of authority. Indeed, Peter makes much of that in 1 Peter 3 verse 22, where speaking of the ascension of Jesus into heaven, Peter says, who has gone into heaven and is at the right hand of God with angels, authorities, and powers having been subjected to him. So the fact that he is seated means that his work is finished. He can sit because everything has been accomplished. Like a person who comes home from work, having spent a day working on his feet, he now sits down. The work is over. In the same way, Jesus, having accomplished our redemption, sits down. He can say, as he proclaimed from the cross, it is finished. My work is done. There's nothing left undone. Jesus has entered into his rest. And that's important for us to hear. And we're not to imagine that our salvation is incomplete in any way, that something has to be added. And by the way, This is why Paul, when he's writing the Galatian Christians, says, "Who has bewitched you?" And that was because the Judaizers had shown up, and they had told these believers that unless, you know, they kept the Jewish civic law that included circumcision and a kosher diet and keeping special feast days and months and so forth, all these things were required, and unless they did that, they couldn't be saved. And this, by the way, is also a very same critique of those that say that you have to add good works to your salvation in order to be saved. For them, Jesus has never sat down, for the work of full redemption is never complete in their minds. But clearly Jesus is sitting, and he's announcing that he has accomplished his work. It was never a half-finished job. But there's something else that's here when he sits. The other thing is that when Jesus sits, he sits as a ruler. Others stand before the ruler, but the ruler sits on his throne. That's what Peter meant when he said that all the angels and authorities and powers are subject now to him. The right hand of the Father is the place of authority. And so even today, while we await the second coming, Christ has already taken his place of authority over all things. You know, some of us have difficulty with that concept because, at least in our experience, we see the devil as raging and the world powers persecuting Christ's church and the promise of the ultimate Antichrist, who's now waiting his grand entrance, deceiving the nations and leading the greatest mass revolt against the one who is on the throne in all of history. I mean, how can Jesus, we ask then, be portrayed as seated at the right hand of the Father in this present rebellious age? But in order to understand the dynamic of our current experience, and for that matter, the experience of this entire rebellious world, we do well to pay attention to Paul's words in 1 Corinthians 15:25, where he says, "For he, that is Christ, must reign until he has put all his enemies under his feet." So notice the wording. He must reign, that is, in his current session, until, that is, some future date when the last vestige of rebellion is thoroughly defeated. He still must reign. He reigns today. And of course, in this present hour, it would be a small thing for Jesus at this very moment to crush all rebellion against his reign. And to that, we might ask, well then, why doesn't he just do that? And the answer should be obvious, shouldn't it? It's found in Matthew 24:14. "And this gospel of the kingdom will be proclaimed throughout the whole world as a testimony to all nations, and then the end will come." I mean, aren't you glad that Jesus has not crushed all rebellion already? For if he had, you would not have been given the time to hear and to repent. And if he had, there are still many who have not heard today, and therefore they have not yet believed. You know, it's his great mercy. Jesus reigns in such a way that his elect will all come in, and that he will accomplish all of his eternal purposes. But even now, at this present hour, the great King Jesus has already begun to reign in his place of authority. In his wisdom, he allows some rebellion to remain, and he does so for the sake of those who will yet come to believe. Paul says in 1 Corinthians 15:25, he must continue to reign in this way until the final day comes when he will return, and at that moment when he again crosses the divide between heaven and earth, and then at that moment he will establish his kingdom on the earth, and then, as Psalm 2 says so well, he tells the kings of this earth, "Kiss the Son, lest he break out in wrath against you and you perish in the way." See, that day, yeah, it's still awaiting a future time, but we must not think, even for a moment, that Jesus has not yet begun to reign, because he truly has. And it is because he reigns that we now, in our day, have a church made up of people from all places on the earth. A global universal church has been formed because of the reign of Christ. And one more matter, and this taken from Revelation 5. You know, that chapter begins and the scene is being played out in heaven. In the right hand of the one who is on the throne, that is, in the right hand of God the Father, there is a scroll, and that scroll describes the eternal plans of God to work out his purposes so that all of creation might redound to the glory of God. But the scroll is sealed, and no one can open the scroll, meaning no one is found who is worthy to implement the eternal plans of the Father. John, who witnessed this scene, began to weep when he saw the nature of things this way. But then John is told to stop weeping. "John, stifle yourself, get a grip, control your emotions, because those feelings are not based on reality." And then John looked, and in this case, Jesus is pictured as standing, not seated, standing so that all heaven pays attention to him. like a seated king who rouses himself to stand so that all heaven pays attention. Jesus is depicted as both the Lion of the tribe of Judah, that is the long-predicted Messiah who rules, but also as the Lamb who was slain, that is the one who initiated that rule from the cross wherein he conquered, and he's standing, and he takes the scroll from the hands of the Father. And as he does, all of heaven bursts out into loud praise and worship, declaring that he alone is worthy to open the scroll. That's what Jesus is doing now. In his place of authority, he is breaking the seals of the scroll, and he is enacting the eternal plans of the Father. That is the work that he is now doing, having gone from earth to take his place of authority in the heavens over all things. And one last word about Jesus' place, and that is that he is seated at the right hand of the Father. Let me read to you from Hebrews 7:25-26. Consequently, he is able to save to the uttermost those who draw near to God through him, since he always lives to make intercession for them. For it was indeed fitting that we should have such a high priest, holy, innocent, unstained, separated from sinners, and exalted above the heavens. That is, Jesus' place at the right hand of the Father is not only a place of his rule, it's also a place of his priestly ministry, interceding and praying and pleading with the Father on our behalf. And that's a precious thought. I know there are some who ask Mary or the saints to pray for them. You know, in their minds, you know, that's the best thing they can do. But here is the glorious truth. Jesus is, at this very moment, the intermediary between us and the Father. He always intercedes. He never ceases to remember us before the throne. You and I have promised to pray for others at times, and we've sadly forgotten. He never has. Is it any wonder that after Jesus ascended, the apostles, having witnessed this event from the Mount of Olives, returned to Jerusalem with great joy? No, they didn't return to Jerusalem filled with sorrow because Jesus has left them. They're filled with joy. Luke ends the book by saying, they are in the temple blessing God. After all, what greater joy could there be that their Savior has gone to heaven, is seated at the right hand, and they are waiting, as we are, for his soon return.
1: Thanks, John, for a wonderful series. Let me conclude with this final question. A lot of people know about the earthly ministry of Jesus, yet they've never heard of Christ's session. Why is that?
2: You know, it's an interesting thing, this idea of, you know, Christ's session, that is, he is seated and what he is accomplishing now in the heavens. Yes, you're right. It's often been a great and glorious truth that has been forgotten in our age, and so we do need to revive it. I mean, you know, I think every age has truths that are forgotten and have to be rediscovered again, and we need to rediscover this again so that we can gain confidence that he is ruling from the throne and all powers are subject to him and his word is absolute. And what a joy it is to know that the Son of God is right now interceding for us. He's pleading with the Father on our behalf. I mean, we can be so encouraged by that truth.
1: Thanks, John. And remember to join us again next week right here on Back to the Bible Canada, where we teach the Bible.

0: Our friends at Laugh Again are cooking up something new. 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Each week, Phil Calloway will sit down with a different guest to talk honestly about trials, suffering, hope, family, and how Jesus meets us through it all. Hear Dr. John Neufeld talk candidly with his friend Phil about losing his wife, Kathy, and how God saw him through deep grief and continues to walk with him every day. 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
2: I'm not sure if you knew, but I was homeschooled until the age of 5, at which point my parents gave up on me completely and handed me over to our educational system. I saw a cartoon of a man sitting alone at a table holding a cupcake with one candle. The caption said, "Billy's Homeschool Reunion." Well, I have an awesome daughter who is homeschooling her kids. I admire her so much. I think that if my mother homeschooled me, she just might have murdered me by second grade. Of course, I'm kidding. Mom was a godly gal. But if I did the things at home that I did at school, you never know. I remember one teacher who was so exasperated with me that he put his hands on my shoulder. He said, "Calloway, don't you ever think I'm not prepared to go to jail again." My parents never taught me math, geometry, or social studies, but I was homeschooled in other ways. My father, a man of few words, schooled me in valuable subjects, like a class called Consequences. You fall out of that tree and break your leg, don't come running to me. Dad taught me about physics. Keep crossing your eyes, they'll stay that way. He taught me to improvise, so we're out of knives. Butter your toast with a spoon. Dad taught me about logic. Because I said so, that's why. And foresight. Make sure you wear clean underwear, he said, in case you're in an accident. My dad taught me about economics. If your outgo exceeds your income, your upkeep will be your downfall. He even taught me where I came from. Shut that door behind you. Do you think you were born in a barn? I wasn't sure. I knew Jesus was born in a barn, so I didn't know what he was so upset about. Mom helped school me as well. She taught me about hygiene. Never park your bubble gum behind your ear, son. She taught me that cleanliness is a virtuous thing. If you're going to kill each other, she'd say, "Do it outside. I just finished cleaning in here." She taught me about prayer. You'd better pray that gum will come out of your sister's hair. And about stamina. You'll sit there until all that spinach is gone. She even taught me about contortionism. Look at this dirt on the back of your neck. My mother taught me about patience. Just you wait until your father gets home. She said that often. And about anticipation. Eat your broccoli, she said, it'll put hair on your chest. I am so thankful for my parents. My wife says they did a great job with you. Best of all, they schooled me in life. They taught me that I was valuable, that I wasn't an accident, that my life had meaning and God had an incredible plan for me. They kept little plaques around the house, like Jeremiah 29, which tells Israel that God's plans are to prosper them and not to harm them, plans to give them a hope and a future. I like that plaque better than the kind in your teeth. I put them through some tough stuff, but they taught me that their love was not dependent on my behavior, but upon my identity as their son. They taught me that true joy doesn't come from happy circumstances. It's a gift of God that stays with his kids in the tough times. They outlived a world war and their eldest child, but they never lost the hope that the best was yet to come. They followed the teachings of Jesus. They were never one thing in public and another thing at home. That's so important. Kids notice these things. I'm glad Mom and Dad homeschooled me. We parents have an amazing opportunity to mold little lives and point our kids to Jesus. And if you aren't a parent, you're still a powerful teacher. Others are learning from your life. So in an age where so many fall away, let's live and teach well. And if you like homeschool jokes, I'll end with a corny one just for you. Why wouldn't the homeschooler change out of his school uniform? Because he wanted to stay in his pajamas.
1: Sometimes we don't need something new. 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

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He says, "It's my understanding that you teach that the current return of the Israelites to Israel is not a fulfillment of prophecy, because when God returns them to that land, it will be in belief, not unbelief.

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2: Welcome once again to our program. Today I've got in studio Catherine Bushoff, and you can learn more about her story on a Facebook page called For the Love of Alex. Welcome to The Light.
3: Thank you.
2: So, For the Love of Alex, now Alex would be your son.
3: Yes, our oldest son.
2: Your oldest son. And you told me off the air that recently you recognized, or you had the third anniversary of his passing. So yeah. Tell us the story. Tell us about Alex. What happened? What is your story of hope?
3: Well, we were just living our lives, school, work, community, being busy. And he vomited a few times that last month of school. We weren't sure, you know, there was no fever or anything. So,
2: and he's how old at this point?
3: He's nine.
2: Nine,
3: he's
2: okay.
3: Nine, yeah. And a grade three. Yeah, lo and behold, after he had thrown up again, we decided, okay, this is serious. Now we're done school. Just, it was the July long weekend. And we took him to a walk-in clinic. And when the doctor's faces get all serious, you know something's going down. And it didn't take long for us to discover that he had stage four cancer.
2: Oh my goodness. So what did they see in a walk-in clinic of all places that would make them know immediately that there was a serious problem, Catherine?
3: Well, his liver was eight times its normal size, so it should be all tucked up in his ribs, and it was way down beside his belly button. And here we are thinking, oh, maybe appendicitis or a twisted bowel, you know. And it wasn't even on our radar, cancer. They saw that there was a mass there, and then they took us, whisked us away to the Red Deer Hospital right away to have ultrasounds done and blood tests done, and it was shortly after that.
2: So prior to him vomiting and showing some signs of more serious problems, as a normal family, you were seeing doctors. He would have like an annual checkup. They weren't catching any of this, or had it been a while since you had seen a doctor?
3: No, actually, 2 weeks before that, they had checkups, and they were both our sons were given a clean bill of health.
2: Wow.
3: Yeah.
2: So there began a brand new chapter that you didn't foresee, now having to deal with cancer. Your son's 9 years of age at this point. How did he take it? Was he brave? Was he petrified? What was the atmosphere like in the home at that point?
3: He was such an awesome kid. Shortly after he was diagnosed, we were having a conversation. Because we had lost my mom to cancer just that year before, we were very open about death and dying. And his teacher had also been reading the Heaven is for Real book for kids in their classroom. And so we had lots of questions about heaven and what happens after you die. And so shortly after his diagnosis, we were sitting in the kitchen, and I asked him, you know, how are you doing, Alex? And I meant physically, but he said, you know, I'd be good either way. If I die, you know, I get to see Grandma Yvonne and Jesus, and have you heard how cool heaven is? Mm. But it's a good thing I was hanging onto the counter because I almost fell over. So right away, fear, you know, if he wasn't going to have fear, and that was the one thing he wanted all of his friends and buddies to know, is that he wasn't scared.
2: When you would tuck him in at night and spend your last times with him, what were you seeing in his face? Was it just contentment? Was it peace?
3: He remained the last 11 days. We were at the Children's Hospital in the palliative care, which is remarkable, by the way. I didn't even realize that facility was there, and it's like a posh hotel with doctors and nurses. But even in those last hours, you know, he wanted us to read him that book, and he was asking how we were doing, even though, you know, it is incredibly painful to watch your child's health deteriorate. And dying is not pretty. It's not pretty at all. But, yeah, he was, He was good. When he realized that there was going to be no more chemo treatments, he teared up a bit. He then told us what he wanted at his memorial service.
2: And what was that?
3: A big wheel of cheese, an assortment of sandwich meats, and there was one song he picked out that was Mercy Me, The Hurt and the Healer. And he said, you know, when I'm healed, I want them to play this song. Now, I realize at the time he was anticipating being completely healed in this lifetime. But as you listen to the words, it's very profound and very fitting. So that was one of the songs that we had at his service.
2: Catherine, I can't imagine this. I know every parent says that the last thing that they'd ever want is to bury a child. And you went through that tragedy, and you've come out the other side. And when I met you today, you were so cheerful. I see joy in your face. I know there's pain, and there probably always will be.
3: Yeah.
2: But at the same time, you're carrying something bigger in your heart, and I know that. Why do you continue day by day with hope now? Where's your strength coming from?
3: Well, it's interesting. In those early months after losing him, it was a very, very dark place. And the only thing that really has given me comfort is contemplating eternity. There is so much power in contemplating. And I think it's easy to brush over when we get busy with this life and worried about paying mortgages and bills and getting kids to different things. But really, this life is such a drop in the bucket. And because Alex made Jesus his savior, I know I'll see him again. So it was more of a so long, even as hard as it was. And you think of all people to trust your child into the care of Jesus would be, but it was hard to let go.
2: At what point, when you went through the dark place, at what point did you start to see the light once again? When did the sky become blue again and you could smell the beautiful things of the kitchen once again? When did the Lord sort of say to you, Catherine, and to your family, you can carry on, you can walk, and you'll be okay?
3: Well, I think, I don't know if we'll ever get there 100%, because things are, as anyone who has experienced loss knows, things are never the same. So it's not that you get back to normal, but it's finding your new normal.
2: Right.
3: And it seems that, I don't know, it feels like a little gift. Every year I feel a little lighter as we approach the anniversary of his loss. And we tend to celebrate actually his birthday more than losing him, his death. I don't know. It just feels like a little gift. And that's God's grace. There's nothing we have done to deserve his grace. It's simply that we are his. We're certainly not any super Christians or anything, but we were so surrounded by God's love through the whole experience. Friends, family, even strangers came and loved on us. It is so hard to be angry with God and to walk in fear when you are so surrounded by his love. And that's him. That was his gift to us. It doesn't make it easy, but that's why I can't imagine doing this without God. I know a lot of people, when we meet them, are really surprised to learn that we've had a son that we lost so early. Because, you know, we are joyful people, but that joy is from God. And I think it honors him and it honors Alex when we can embrace life and live it to the fullest. And that was our thing. You know, you have your child diagnosed with stage 4 cancer, and a rare cancer at that. So not even one that's treatable. And it puts so much into perspective what's important in life. And we chase after all these things, and yet it's the people that matter. And so we packed in so much living in that 10 months. We went to Rome with Make-A-Wish. We had fundraisers that Darren's sister put together for us. We got checks in the mail. People brought us meals. We even got money from a radio station. So Darren didn't have to work the whole time, and we just spent that time together as family, trying to get the most as we could with our time together.
2: What was going on when you realized, okay, all of that play, all of that travel, all of that fun had to stop, and now we have to get serious about approaching that River Jordan that he was about to cross?
3: All along, so right off the hop, because his liver was so enlarged, the boys were not allowed to roughhouse anymore.
2: Okay.
3: So that was taken off the table. And so there was a lot more, you know, just watching movies and hanging out, playing board games. And then when we went to Rome, that was early on in his treatment so that he could still go. And we let him set the pace. But I tell you what, he had us going from morning till night, exploring all over.
2: Yeah.
3: And yeah, it was just gradually, there was less energy as the mass grew. It started sapping energy from him. So, I mean, that it's a brutal thing to watch. It basically starved him in front of our eyes. And then when the pain got to a point where it wasn't, we weren't managing it at home anymore, and his fluids were a little bit too low, he made the call, and yeah, it's time to go to the hospital.
2: We are talking with Catherine Bushoff, and we're hearing her story of hope. And she has a Facebook page if you'd like to learn more or see Alex. It's called For the Love of Alex. And, you know, my heart grieves. Of course, I've got two little ones, an 8-year-old and a 7-year-old daughter. And, you know, we all relate in the sense that nobody wants to lose a child, and our heart breaks for you, Catherine. But still the strength that the Lord has given you. Here's your opportunity to talk to our audience about, no matter what their situation is, no matter what pain they may be going through, no matter how difficult things may look for them, there is hope. Why and where can they find it?
3: I've learned a lot of things about people and about God. And he is not nearly as hard of a taskmaster as so many make him out to be. Wherever you are, whatever your story, whether it's loss, abuse, divorce, financial ruin, he's there. And if you ask him to reveal himself to you in your situation, he'll show you. Because if he can be there for us, we're no different than anybody else. We're an average little family. But it's turning to God, to Jesus, and asking him just to be with you through it. I've learned an interesting thing about comfort. Sometimes, you know, we think Jesus is going to be our lucky rabbit's foot. If I just believe in Jesus, he'll comfort me and he'll take this away. And oftentimes comfort just comes from him being with us in our situation. We went to a bereaved parents grief group, and we were so surprised how every week we would come away feeling lighter and comforted. And there wasn't a thing one of those people could do to take away our pain or change what has happened. And yet we were comforted because they understood our pain. And it changed the way I see Christ as our comforter, that sometimes he just sits with us in those dark places and says, yeah, I understand. I've discovered there's a whole bunch of scriptures that talk about the fellowship of Christ's suffering, and I see them now in a whole new light. There's this train of thought that if you have enough faith or live a righteous enough life, somehow you'll be exempt from the hard stuff. If Christ is our example, then that's not true. One time I was pleading with all my heart for God to have mercy on Alex, and I offered to take his place, and in my anguish, without thinking, I muttered, there is a way, let this cup pass us by, but not my will, but yours be done. And in an instant, I was reminded of Christ pleading in the garden for the cup to pass him by. And in that moment, I felt an assurance that he knew exactly what I was talking about. I gained a much deeper understanding of the price he paid for each of us. And early on, before he started his treatments, I felt in one of my prayer times, God said it was finished. And I thought, of course, that meant that they were going to, you know, we'd go to the hospital and they would find that the cancer is gone and praise Jesus, we're going to have a little celebration and he's going to be healed. It was in that moment of me pleading with God and him reminding me of his pleading in the garden that he's like, when I told you it was finished, it wasn't the cancer I was talking about. It was my triumph over death. So it's been contemplating eternity that has power. It's been the biggest comfort to me through this storm. When we think about eternal life, it puts this life in perspective. It puts our faith in perspective. It gives us hope. It gives life to the yearning in our hearts. Somehow deep in our hearts, we are known we are made for a better life. And it points to where we are headed, a place where there are no more tears, a place where we experience the deep love we spend our lives trying to find, a place where peace and purpose are everyday life. And I believe that's what Alex has now. And he's just there first.
2: So, Catherine, you have another child, Wynn, and how has he handled all of this?
3: It's been really hard on him, actually. Kids are very resilient, and, you know, they bounce back pretty good. But there's times where you can definitely see the biggest thing is because Alex was the big brother, he's never known life without a playmate. So he's been quite lonely, but God has been good and brought some good buddies alongside. And now that we're in Okotoks, he's closer to family, cousins and stuff. So that's been a tremendous help for him. But yeah, it's been hard on all of us.
2: Thank you so much for sharing your story and your journey of pain and your perspective, Catherine, on the Lord, and to not get embittered, but to believe through the pain is very, very powerful and speaks volumes. And again, you shared all of this in the context of definitely there are people who are listening now who are going through something very, very difficult, and they may feel like they don't know how to get through. And thank you for pointing us back to the Lord, because he may not remove the situation, but he promises to go through that situation with you. And there's a fellowship of the sufferings of Jesus Christ that we can partake in, that people like yourself always say, he's there. He never left me. I sense from you that even through your dark period, he was there,
3: yeah.
2: But it was just dark.
3: Oh, so dark. I wouldn't wish that on anybody.
2: Catherine, thank you so much for coming in today.
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0: A massive glacier collapse in the Himalayas recently triggered catastrophic flash floods along the Nepal-Tibet border. Towering muddy waves swept away entire communities, leaving hundreds dead, thousands missing, displaced families surviving with nothing left. 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
3: 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Today I want to begin a series titled Worship. This is a topic that is highly important to our well-being as children of God, and God wants us to worship Him and always give Him the glory. As a matter of fact, the reason we were created was to worship God. Revelation 4 and 11 says, "You are worthy, O Lord, to receive glory and honor and power, for you created all things, and by your will they exist and were created." My primary goal for this series is to redirect our attention as believers to the art of worship. We miss out from enjoying God the Father and our Lord Jesus, as well as the things He has provided for us, by failing to practice the art of worship, giving God the glory, honor, and thanks He deserves. The idea of worship and praising God is not to bribe God to make Him do things for us. He has already done all for us in Christ Jesus. This truth is why the Apostle Paul said in 1 Corinthians 3:21, he says, "Therefore, let no one boast in man, for all things are yours." He went further in 1 Corinthians 2:12 and he said, "Now we have received not the spirit of the world, but the spirit who is from God, that we might know the things that have been freely given to us by God." A lot has been freely given to us in Christ Jesus. You and I as believers must understand and believe that what God requires of us is the knowledge of what has been freely given to us and the faith to take them for our use. When we think about what God has given, the Bible is the only true guide and confirmation of such things. Some think that divine healing is no longer possible today, and that God wants us to live from hand to mouth and face all manner of stress and anxiety of life. They classify that under things such as the sovereignty of God, or that God is using negative things, sicknesses, diseases, and so forth, to teach us something. That is not true as far as the Bible, the Word of God, is concerned. Take, for example, Psalm 103, verses 1 to 5. You won't see any thought in the passage of sickness, disease, lack, misfortune, and all the other type of things that people talk about. The Bible, Old Testament and New Testament alike, they are full of truth, like what we are about to read in Psalm 103. It says, "Bless the Lord, O my soul, and all that is within me. Bless His holy name. Bless the Lord, O my soul, and forget not all His benefits." And he now begins to list them. Verse 3, "Who forgives all your iniquities?" Emphasis on the word all. "Who heals all your diseases?" Glory.

0: to God, who redeems your life from destruction, who crowns you with loving kindness and tender mercies, who satisfies your mouth with good things so that your youth is renewed like the eagles. Oh, glory to God. I made that point to say that worshiping God is not an attempt to bribe God to make him do things for us. He has already done all for us in Christ Jesus by his grace. Through worship, however, we maintain a holy heavenly atmosphere around ourselves. This atmosphere is like living heaven upon the earth. When I talk about worship, I'm not talking about the one you do only in church when the choir is leading people to worship. As important as that is to a church service, you will not fulfill your need for worship by only worshiping when you are in church. When I talk about worship, I don't mean dancing and listening to worship songs. It goes deeper than that. As God's children, he wants us to take a pause several times in our day to say, thank you, Jesus. Glory to God. Bless the name of the Lord Jesus. Father, I worship you. I praise you. You're a mighty God. You're a great God. You're the maker of the heavens and the earth. And I give you glory today. Glory to God. It is something you do mostly from your heart, out of your mouth, lifting holy hands, especially when no one is present or looking. Our Lord Jesus in Matthew chapter 6 verse 10 says, your kingdom come, your will be done on earth as it is in heaven. That statement is powerful. It is Jesus' will and intent that we as children upon the earth do God's will as his will is done in heaven. Let's review Revelation chapter 4 to see how his will is done in heaven with regards to worship so we can imitate the same upon the earth. The entire chapter of Revelation chapter 4 paints a vivid picture of how heaven worships. It starts with the majestic voices and sounds of trumpets. Ooh, glory to God. Then we see a throne being set in heaven with a mighty, great, and majestic being sitting on the throne, whose appearance is described as like a jasper, sardius, stone, and emerald. The next picture painted is that of a sea of glass, like crystal. The mysterious four beasts and the 24 elders with crowns on their heads sitting on smaller thrones before the mighty throne of a living God. Now let's take it off from verse 8. The four living creatures, each having six wings, were full of eyes around and within, and they do not rest day or night, saying, holy, holy, holy Lord God Almighty, who was and is to come. Listen again to that. He says they do not rest day and night, all the time, forever and ever. That is how worship takes place in heaven before the throne of God. These beasts were not dancing or singing. They are saying something to God. They say, holy, holy, holy, Lord God Almighty. You were, you are to come. Glory to God. Friends, that is worship. Verse 9 of the same chapter says, whenever the living creatures give glory and honor and thanks to him who sits on the throne, who lives forever and ever. Now let's pause a bit. You will notice that the Bible calls what those beasts are doing, giving glory, honor, and thanks to God. That right there is the definition of heavenly worship. You're giving glory, you're giving honor, you're giving thanks to the living God, the maker of the heavens and the earth, who was and is to come. Verse 10 reveals the response of the 24 elders to the worship of the four beasts. It says, the 24 elders fall down before him who sits on the throne and worship him who lives forever and ever and ever. That is God. they cast their crowns before the throne, saying, "You're worthy, O Lord, to receive glory and honor and power, for you created all things, and by your will they exist and were created." Again, like the four beasts before the throne, the 24 elders, in addition to their action of casting down their crowns, also declared words of worship to God. They say, "You're worthy, O Lord, to receive glory and honor and power. You created all things, and for your pleasure they were created." The first heavenly beings spoke about the holiness and the almightiness of God. They proclaimed God to be who was and is to come. The 24 elders declared God's worthiness to receive glory, honor, and power. Glory, honor, and thanks is for us and heaven to give and the fathers to receive. There's a worship song I like where the singer says to people, "Give God what you owe him." I used to laugh when I hear that, but thinking about what's going on in heaven, the singer is correct. You and I upon the earth owe God glory, honor, thanks, and adoration continuously. What we see in heaven as revealed in the passage we just read is reverberating praise that is continuous, endless, and glorious. Doing God's will on earth as it is in heaven include giving him glory continuously. While I'm not trying to discount what we do in our churches today, it should be noted that most of our songs are asking things from God rather than worshiping him. Moreover, while dancing and jumping and other activities during praise and worship may be expressions of joy before God, which is great, worship is what you do with your words, lifting holy hands without wrath and doubting, giving glory to his holy name. That's what we see done in heaven. Before we end the broadcast today, I want to answer the question, what is worship? Different words are used in the Bible to describe worship, such as to bow down, to fall flat on one's face on the ground, to pay homage to a superior, to bless and reverence the Lord, or to give thanks to him. My preferred easy definition based on Revelation 4 is worship is giving glory, honor, and thanks to God and to our Lord Jesus. Now it must be agreed that God is one who manifests himself in three distinct persons, the Father, the Son, and the Holy Spirit, which is the doctrine of a church called Trinity. That said, we clearly see that in heaven, they worship God the Father and the Lamb, who is the Son, our Lord and Savior, Jesus Christ. Revelation chapter 5 from verses 8 to 14 reveals scenes of high worship to the Lamb. Verse 9 and 10 say, "And they sang a new song, saying, You're worthy to take the scroll and to open its seals, for you were slain and have redeemed us to God by your blood out of every tribe and tongue and people and nation, and have made us kings and priests to our God, and we shall reign on the earth." Glory to God. Verses 12 and 13 continue with the worship of the Lamb who sits on the throne in heaven, the Redeemer, the Savior, the Lamb of God that took away the sins of the world. He that shed his precious blood to reconcile man back to God, the one and only mediator between God and man, Jesus the Christ, your personal, my personal Lord and Savior. Praise be to his holy name. As it is in heaven, you and I must daily worship God the Father and our Lord Jesus Christ, the Lamb of God. We should do it with the words of our mouth, lifting holy hands, giving glory, honor, and thanks to his holy name. Until next week, when I come back to pick it up, may God's riches and best be yours.
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2: 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I'm Jim Chanel. 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

Amy Grant at number 16 on a People's Choice edition of Classic Christian Gold. I'm Jim Chanel. 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

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I'm Jim Chanel. At number 14, here's Andre Crouch from 1976. And at number 13, it's Andre from 1972. Andre Crouch back-to-back on Classic Christian.

Andre Crouch back to back at number 13 and number 14 as we count down the People's Choice Contemporary Christian Hits of the decade of the 1970s. I'm Jim Chanel, your host. 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

Chevy at number 12 from 1976 on Classic Christian Gold. I'm Jim Chanel. 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

Imperials at number 11 from 1979 on Classic Christian Gold. I'm Jim Chanel with the Imperials back to back. 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

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I'm Jim Chanel. 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You know, in this life, I've had lots of money, fame as a rock and roll DJ, people who've loved me, but there's nothing I've ever had that can compare to knowing without a shadow of a doubt that my sins are forgiven and I've got a home in heaven. This is my wish for you more than anything. Scott Wesley Brown at number 7.

Scott Wesley Brown, number 7 on a People's Choice edition of Classic Christian Gold. I'm Jim Chanel. At number 6 from 1979, here's Amy Grant on Classic Christian Gold.

Amy Grant, number 6 on Classic Christian Gold. I'm Jim Chanel, and I've been in the Garden Tomb, and it is empty. Amen. He is alive. Here's Don Francisco, number 5 from 1978 on Classic Christian Gold.

at the wall. The gate began to rattle, and the voice began to call. Hurried to the window, looked down into the street, expecting swords and torches.

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Well, something strange had happened there, but just what, I did not know. John believed a miracle

San Francisco, number 5 on a People's Choice edition of Classic Christian Gold, the top hits of the decade of the 1970s. I'm Jim Chanel. Let the love, the forgiveness, the peace of Jesus break through to your heart today. Let go of the world and embrace Jesus. Love Him. Serve Him. You'll never be sorry. Keith Green, number 4 from 1976 on Classic Christian Gold.

Keith Green, number four from 1976 on Classic Christian Gold. I'm Jim Chanel. And I saw the Beatles in concert in 1965 in Chicago. Little Jimmy paid $5.50 for his ticket. I met Ringo Starr. I've had lunch with the Monkees in Wichita. Met Alice Cooper in Kansas City and in Chicago. Went to a party with the Carpenters in Kansas City. And Queen listened to my show in Chicago when I was on the air as a rock and roll DJ as Captain Whammo on the way to their concert at Chicago Stadium and walked into an after-concert party yelling, Whammo, the name I used on the air. So when I got saved, I wasn't ready for the rocking chair. And I wondered, just like Larry Norman, why should the devil have all the good music? Number three from 1972 on Classic Christian Gold.

Dallas Home, number 2 from 1979 on a People's Choice edition of Classic Christian Gold. I'm Jim Chanel. You know, Jesus said it best in John 14, verse number 6, I am the way, the truth, and the life. No man comes unto the Father but by me. And Romans 3, verse number 23 states, all have sinned and come short of the glory of God. And Romans 5, verse number 8 sums it up, while we were yet sinners, Jesus died for us. You can be forgiven no matter what you've ever said or ever done. Ask Jesus to come into your heart, into your life, and accept what he did on the cross 2,000 years ago as payment for your sins. It's the most important decision you'll ever make in your entire lifetime. If you do that, let us know. We'll send you a booklet to get you going in your walk with Jesus. We'll even send you a Bible if you need one. 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Well, according to the People's Choice Survey, this song by the Imperials from 1979 is the number one Christian hit for the entire decade of the 1970s. 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
4: And you know, revival ought to be happening all the time in our lives, not just in major events, but in daily occurrences, as we ask God to continue to renew us every day. It doesn't come and last forever. You have to be on the regular routine of interacting with God about the nature of your soul and asking Him for the revival of your soul every day. We are going to finish up our discussion on when revival comes in just a moment. We'll get to it. But before we do, and this is a Friday edition of Turning Point, let me remind you that you need to get to church this weekend. You know, for all these years, I've been telling everybody to go to church. And I sometimes wonder if people don't understand there's a church just about everywhere. And frankly, many of you may not know that Turning Point is a part of a church, the Shadow Mountain Church in Southern California, in El Cajon, California. If you live in this community and you don't have a church that you attend, you should come and visit us. You will be welcome. You will be loved. You will find worship that honors and glorifies the Lord and the teaching of God's Word. And we just encourage you to give it a shot, give it a try. We hope you will give us that opportunity if you live in this area. And wherever you live, friends, church is a priority, and you need to make it really your priority, especially during these days. Here is part two of When Revival Comes. The Bible says the Word of God is powerful. Here's the promise. Isaiah 55:11, so shall my word be that goes forth from my mouth. It shall not return to me void, but it shall accomplish what I please. It shall prosper in the thing for which I sent it. Listen to me, ladies and gentlemen, God's word never goes out without having an effect. Sometimes we see the effect right away, and sometimes we do not. There are times after a sermon when no one responds and someone says, were you disappointed today? I am always encouraged when God's word bears fruit immediately, but I have learned that when the final amen is said and the service ends, God is not finished. You can hear a sermon, decide not to respond, and then think about it all week until finally you do something about it. God's word is powerful, and it never returns empty. And that gives great confidence to anyone who teaches the Bible. Never be discouraged when you teach the word of God. Teach it with confidence. Teach it with authority. And know this, if you teach the word of God, God is going to do something with it. And you may not hear about it in this life. You may not hear about it today. It may be something that happens in the next generation. But God always uses His word to effect change. Hebrews 4:12 says, for the word of God is living, and it's powerful, and it's sharper than any two-edged sword, piercing even to the division of soul and spirit, and of joints and marrow, and it's a discerner of the thoughts and intents of the heart. And Paul wrote to Romans about the word of God and salvation. He said, for I am not ashamed of the gospel, for it is the power of God for salvation for everyone who believes. Sometimes a preacher might feel tempted to move away from preaching the word of God. As you have noticed, and I have noticed, a lot of preachers seem to have done that. Maybe if I get a little more motivational in what I say, people will listen. Maybe if I don't ever mention sin, people will listen. Maybe if I'm always positive to the most positive place. But the Bible says God blesses His Word, not all of our ideas. Preach the Word of God. Do it simply and do it the best you can, and God will bless it. And you don't have to be cute. Isn't that a good thing? You don't have to be clever. You just have to be faithful in preaching the Word of God. When we open this book, we step into the power of God. So why would anyone want to preach anything else? Preach the Word of God. So there must be a hearing when revival happens. There must be a hearing of the Word. And the Bible says God uses preaching to do that. He actually calls it in the Bible the foolishness of preaching. It is kind of foolish, really, that somebody would speak a word and a man's life would be changed, but that's what the Bible says. Along with hearing, there needs to be believing. In order for revival to happen, the Bible says the people of Nineveh believed God. Notice, it doesn't say they believed Jonah. They believed God, and Jonah was speaking the word of God so faithfully that when the people heard Jonah, they thought they were hearing God, because they were. It was as if God Himself was speaking to them, and the text does not simply mean they believed about God. It means they believed in God. They believed in Him and in what He said. They believed it so strongly that instead of killing this prophet who came in to tell them they were going to die if they didn't repent, they didn't kill Jonah, which should have been their normal response given their history. They listened and they changed their way of life. You say, well, Pastor Jeremiah, how does that happen? The truth is, I don't know that anyone can fully explain it. The preacher's responsibility is to proclaim the word. The listener's responsibility is to hear it. God takes the preaching and the hearing, and in a miraculous way, He produces believing. They believed. There's a difference between believing about something and believing in something. They didn't believe about God. You know, most everybody believes something about God. You know, there's a God somewhere, or they call Him the man in the sky, or whoever they happen to address. But only Christians believe in God. You say, what is the difference between those two? Well, let me tell you a story. The famous tightrope walker Charles Blondin used to stretch a wire across Niagara Falls and tightrope walk across the falls. It was quite a deal. Crowds would gather to watch him perform. On one occasion, he actually pushed a wheelbarrow across the rope, and the people went crazy, applauding loudly. When he finished, he asked the crowd, "Do you believe I can do that again?" And they cheered and shouted yes. And then he said, "Which one of you will volunteer to ride in the wheelbarrow?" Suddenly, the crowd was very quiet. Many people believed about him, but nobody believed in him. The same thing is true with God. You see, many people believe about God, but believing about God isn't enough. You have to believe in Him and put your trust in Him. Literally, you have to get in the wheelbarrow and place your faith completely in His hands. That's what happened in Nineveh. The people believed God and everything began to change. So there was a hearing and there was a believing. Third thing that happened is there was a repenting. The Bible says the people of Nineveh believed God, proclaimed a fast, put on sackcloth, from the greatest to the least. The response was so widespread that Jonah's message touched every level of life in the city. The Bible says the people responded from the greatest to the least. Every single person, no matter if they were rich or poor. The Assyrians, you see, were among the proudest of the people in the ancient world, and their king would have been dressed in royal robes and surrounded by the pomp, circumstance, and dignity of his position. But the Bible says that when the message of the Lord reached the king of Nineveh, he took off his royal robe, put on sackcloth, and sat in ashes. That was a way of showing mourning and repentance and sorrow for what one had done. And this is literally what happened. The king himself repented. Imagine how quickly that news spread across the city. People must have been saying, did you hear what the king did? He heard Jonah preach and he put on sackcloth and ashes. The king has repented. Revival always produces repentance. Repentance means agreeing with God about your sin, not trying to excuse it. You know what God says about sin. To repent, you have to agree with him, and you have to admit that God is right and you are wrong and turn from your sin. Interestingly, the king does not seem to have started the revival. The revival began with the people, and it was grassroots first and then upward toward the king. That's the way it usually happens. The text says the impact was so widespread, it affected the animals. Now, I'd like to meditate on that for just a moment. Herds and flocks were included in the fast, covered with sackcloth. I can't imagine a cow in sackcloth, can you? The whole city was involved. At the beginning of the 20th century, Wales experienced one of these revivals, and it was so powerful that it changed everyday life across the country. 100,000 people got converted within just a couple of months. In the coal mines, the miners noticed something happened after that revival. The ponies that pulled the coal carts stopped working. The reason was simple. Before the revival, the miners had driven the ponies with shouting, cursing, and harsh language. But after they came to Christ, their behavior changed, and they now treated the animals with kindness, and they had to retrain the whole system because the ponies didn't understand the new thing that had happened in the miners. The ponies had been trained to respond to shouting and swearing, and when that stopped, they didn't know how to respond. You know, the book of Proverbs says this, a righteous man regards the life of his animal. Have you ever read that verse? A righteous man regards the life of his animal. Christians treat their pets better than non-Christians. Christians care more. Now, that doesn't mean they're going to heaven. We're not going to get into that whole deal. Don't worry about heaven. Just take care of them while they're on earth and be kind to them. When God changes a heart, it affects every relationship we have in life. It changes the way a husband treats his wife and the way a wife treats her husband, the way parents treat their children, the way children treat their parents, the way all the people treat their animals. When God changes you, he changes you. And that is what happened in Nineveh. From the king to the commonest of the people, they realized their sin and they turned from it. And the text also tells us that the proclamation did not come from the king alone. If you read it carefully, it came from the king and his nobles. So the leaders of the nation joined together and said, we must change. It would be like the president of the United States and all of Congress. And could I get a witness that we could use a little revival there in these days? Yeah. So they issued a proclamation across the city, and the people fasted, and they cried out to God, and the whole city turned in repentance. So there must be hearing, there must be believing, there must be repenting, and there must be praying. Notice the book of Jonah got a lot to say about prayer. In the first chapter, the sailors prayed because they didn't know what was going on with that storm, and the Bible doesn't say they prayed to Jehovah God, they prayed to their own gods, they just prayed. In chapter 2, there was a prayer meeting in the belly of a fish. A very intense prayer meeting, I would imagine. Jonah crying out to the Lord. In chapter 3, an entire city is on its knees. The people of Nineveh are praying desperately to God. Notice that their prayers were not vague or general. They were very specific. The king identified their sin clearly. He said they must turn from the violence that is in their own hands. Remember how brutal these Assyrians were? They were known throughout the ancient world for cruelty and violence. They knew exactly what they were guilty of, and when they came before God, they didn't hide what they were doing. They confessed it plainly. They cried out to God. They asked him to forgive them for the violence of their hands. So there was hearing, believing, repenting, praying, and finally there was hoping. The king's decree ended with this word of hope. Who can tell If God will turn and relent and turn away from his fierce anger so that we may not perish. Behind the Ninevites' revival was this great hope in God's mercy. They believed that if they cried out to the Lord, he would turn away from his anger and spare them. I'll tell you, one of the most amazing things, if you read the Bible carefully, is to discover how often the mercy of God shows up. Even in the book of Revelation, from chapter 4 to the end of the book, is about the tribulation. A terrible time of suffering and punishment and terror on this earth. But throughout those chapters, periodically, there's a parenthesis of mercy where God offers opportunity in the midst of the deepest, darkest days of the future. Isaiah says it this way, "Seek the Lord while he may be found. Call upon him while he is near. Let the wicked forsake his way, and the unrighteous man his thoughts. Let him return to the Lord, and he will have mercy on him, and to our God, for he will abundantly pardon." People sometimes ask whether something like what happened in Nineveh could happen again. I know that the Bible speaks of a great turning to the Lord after the rapture during the tribulation period, when the two witnesses and the 144,000 Jewish evangelists are set loose on this earth. The Bible says there's going to be a tremendous turning to God. But that's after we've gone to heaven. We're in heaven when that happens. So could it happen in our own time that we have a great revival? The Bible doesn't speak specifically to that in any place that I'm aware of. But I do know God's will is for his people to respond to him. And I can't imagine anything that would be more exciting than before we go to heaven for us to experience a great return to the Lord on this planet. When revival has come in other times and places, it has always changed the culture around it. Jonathan Edwards wrote about the revival that swept through New England during the Great Awakening. He described entire communities were transformed. Places of open sin went out of business. People no longer supported them. Businesses that depended on drunkenness couldn't survive because no one wanted liquor anymore. Social life changed. The moral tone of entire towns was lifted. Listen to this. People would meet someone on the street they had wronged and immediately ask for forgiveness, though they had not seen them for weeks or months or maybe years. Sometimes they would stop right in the street, weeping and embracing one another as they made things right, things that had been wrong for a long time. George Whitefield and Jonathan Edwards carried such a sense of God's presence that when people saw them in the streets, it reminded them of the message they had heard, and they would begin to weep just because they saw the preacher. There was a deep awareness of the presence of God. Lives were changed, communities were different. And we can't hardly imagine that. I've never seen anything like that in my lifetime. I have lived after the Great Awakenings happened, seen a few things that looked like maybe it was going to start. But I've never seen anything like what I've read about in the Great Awakenings. That doesn't mean it can't happen again. It doesn't mean we're not ready for one, because I can't imagine if revival comes in dark days. We are great candidates, men and women. We are great candidates. We may not be able to orchestrate revival, but we can lay the groundwork in two ways. I want this to be the kind of takeaway from what I've said today. First of all, we can pray for revival. Let's rededicate ourselves to praying, "Lord, revive us." And let me just ask us to change the pronoun there from us to me. Lord, revive me. Psalm 85:6 says, "Will you not revive us again that your people may rejoice in you?" The Old Testament scribe Ezra wrote these words, "And now for a little while grace has been shown from the Lord our God to leave us a remnant to escape, that our God may enlighten our eyes and give us a measure of revival." A measure of revival. How we need to pray that a measure of revival would begin. And the Bible says we should pray for that. Now, I want you to pray for revival in our country, in our city, in our church. More important than that is to pray for revival in your own heart. You say, why would I do that? I don't know. Maybe you don't need revival, but you should ask yourself, am I living for the Lord like I once did? Is my heart warm toward God? Do I care about spiritual things like I did at one time? You know, there's a church in the book of Revelation that was indicted because they lost their first love. Have you lost your first love? You know, one of the things I love about new Christians is they don't care what anybody thinks. They're so excited about Jesus. They just talk about him all the time. They don't worry about carrying their Bibles with them. Who cares what people think? I'm a Christian. And then they get around other Christians who've been Christians for a long time, and they can't understand. Normal Christians aren't like that. And they cool off. The Bible doesn't want us to cool off. The Bible wants us to be hot for God. The book of Revelation also speaks of a church that became lukewarm, and it made God sick. The Bible said, because you are lukewarm, I will spew you out of my mouth. God doesn't want us to be lukewarm. He wants us to be on fire for him. And if we're not, we're candidates for revival. We need to rekindle the fire in our hearts. When we pray, we should ask God to do that. Lord, I used to be on fire for you, but I'm not anymore. Please start the fire again. I want to be what I once was. I want to do what I once did. So we can pray for revival, and then we can practice it. We can rededicate ourselves to living a life of personal holiness. In fact, that's what I believe should be true of all of us. We should live lives that are described by a revived congregation. There's a passage of scripture in the Old Testament, Psalm 119. Whenever I think of that psalm, I'm always reminded that if I ever am going to be executed, I want them to read Psalm 119 before I die, because it's the longest chapter in the Bible. In this chapter, there's a bunch of things about revival. Verse 25 says, revive me according to your word. Verse 37 says, revive me in your way. Verse 40 says, revive me in your righteousness. Verse 88 says, revive me according to your loving kindness. Verse 149 says, revive me according to your justice. Verse 156 says, revive me according to your judgments. Psalm 119 is about revival. Revive me, and it's all built upon the Word of God. Ladies and gentlemen, if we're going to change the world, we have to let the Word of God, first of all, change us. And when we pass on to others the flame He ignited in our hearts, in the middle of this dark culture, we can confess and turn from sin and let revival fires burn. I wonder sometimes when we talk about stuff like this, if we don't just say, you know, Pastor, that must have been wonderful for those people. It's like a dream that happened, or a famous point in history that will never be repeated. But if you think that way, you're not thinking biblically. Revival wasn't committed to a certain age or a certain population or a certain people. Revival is God's way for us. And what God did for others, He can do for us. When I read about these revivals, my heart says, Lord, do it again. Do again what you did then. Let us find the joy of revival. I know that this probably goes over the head of some of us, and we think, why doesn't the pastor talk about something I can use? Well, you can use this if you will. What would happen if everybody had a revival in their heart? If we all became what God wanted us to be, lived our lives the way God wanted us to live, we would change the whole community. We have the power to do that. The Holy Spirit can do that. God can do that.
5: He can do that. God can do anything. Here's a question you need to ask. Can God change His mind? We'll talk about that on Monday on Turning Point as we continue our discussion of Jonah, the Old Testament prophet. We've called this series Jonah, the Runaway Prophet, and we're seeing the good part of what God has done in his life. But remember, God isn't finished with Jonah yet, because Jonah is hard-hearted, and he needs a little extra work. I remember when I went through cancer some years ago, I prayed that God would help me to learn everything he wanted me to learn, because I didn't want any refresher courses. Well, Jonah is about to get a refresher course, and we'll see that as we move toward the end of this discussion. Don't forget to ask for your copy of the 27 calendar. It's this month's resource at Turning Point, and you can get your copy by simply sending a gift of any size to help us with the cost of airtime and production, and asking for the calendar. It'll be on its way to you. You'll love it. It's beautifully designed just for your home and for you. Thank you so much for being with us. Have a great weekend. We'll see you on Monday.
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1: 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This information is given with the understanding that neither the host nor the station is engaged in rendering legal, accounting, or other professional advice. Since the details of your situation are fact-dependent, you should additionally seek the services of a competent professional.
2: Normal is broke and common sense is weird, so we're here to help you transform your life. 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Robert is in Philadelphia. Hey, Robert, how are you?
3: Hey, good morning, Dave.
2: What's up?
3: So, I'm calling to get a little advice and your opinion on a financial, I would categorize as a disaster that I'm going through currently.
2: Okay.
3: So, I am 34 years old, and I am married to my wife. We got married back in 2018, and it kind of goes back to the relationship with her family. So, I met her parents back in 2010. They lived a very lavish lifestyle. And again, I never passed judgment, but, you know, I was like, wow, you know, my father-in-law does very well for himself. He was in the real estate business and had a large portfolio of commercial real estate. Fast forward to 2 years ago, I discovered that my father-in-law, back in 2015 or 2016, basically got himself in a giant mess with the IRS. He owes currently several hundred thousand dollars in taxes. And what he did was he put my wife, his daughter, and her two sisters, basically transferred all of the assets into their name. And my wife, you know, she did sign documents. It wasn't that her signature was forged or anything, but she kind of preemptively just, you know, said, hey, you know, it's my father, you know, and he asked me to sign some documents.
2: So he was offloading assets into his kid's name to keep the IRS from taking the assets fraudulently.
3: Yeah,
2: okay.
3: Correct.
2: This is fraud. Okay.
3: So, basically,
2: how old was your wife at the time?
3: She was, so this was 2021, so she was probably...
2: No. You said 16 and 15 is when it happened.
3: So that's when he...
2: She signed the documents after you were married?
3: Yes.
2: Oh.
3: So, and I'll get to what I've discussed with attorneys, but... Fast forward, he had taken out a $10 million loan out under these girls' names, which they personally guaranteed. And the buildings that were in the LLC that he started, they have been taken. They are up for sheriff sale. Now, I have talked to multiple attorneys. We filed taxes separate. Our house is in my name. I am financially, and I know we're married, but I am financially fine. I have a lot of investments. I have a lot of retirement savings. I do have another piece of real estate that is all in my name only, no mortgage. And multiple attorneys have told me, you have nothing to be worried about.
2: I agree.
3: We feel that your wife should just file Chapter 7.
2: Mm-hmm.
3: And I guess this isn't more so a financial question, even though it is, but I kind of just wanted your input. How do I navigate this? I have this, me and my wife are, you know, we're okay.
2: So here's the thing.
4: Because she felt deceived by her father, basically.
3: Yeah, absolutely. Yeah.
4: Well, she went in naively and
2: just signed whatever he just said to sign.
4: Right.
3: Yeah.
2: And he is arrogant enough. He thought this was all going to work out. He probably did not set out to harm his children, but he's just an idiot. Yeah. Okay.
3: Correct.
2: All right. Now, gosh. Okay. So the properties have all been foreclosed on. There's $10 million in loans. The properties have not yet sold after foreclosure, correct?
3: Correct.
2: Okay. All right. So the way the process will go down is the properties will be sold. Do you have any idea what this portfolio of properties might be worth?
3: Approximately $7 million.
2: Okay. All right. So let's pretend that they brought that, and then that would leave $3 million unpaid.
3: Correct.
2: Okay. And I'm guessing that the other siblings don't have any money and are Chapter 7 bankruptcy as well.
3: That is correct.
2: Okay. All right. And so let's just switch shoes a minute and put on the banker's shoes.
3: Mm-hmm.
2: Okay. If I'm the banker sitting there, once I get into this, I can tell what happened.
3: Okay.
2: That the dad is a shyster and he dumped his kids on the railroad track and here comes the train. Okay?
3: Okay.
2: If I'm the banker, I'm looking at that. And sure. I know that that actually happened.
4: But do you care?
2: And I don't care. If your wife had $3 million, I might not care, but your wife has nothing. And so I probably 98% chance if I'm the banker, I'm looking at this, I'm going, whatever I'm going to get out of this deal, I'm going to get out of these properties because these three kids are all filing BK.
3: Okay.
2: And what that means is if that guy really believes that, or that gal, the banker, then you might, for X number of dollars, buy out her position, release her. Okay? And so what I would do is this. I would wait right now. Let's let the whole thing go down and don't bother. I wouldn't file. Filing today is premature. They may never come after her just because they know she's not a rich target.
3: Gotcha.
2: And if they did, you might offer them something absurd, $20,000, and they might go away. Just something symbolic, you know? That's all it is. Because if they don't take that $20,000, they're going to get zero. Because your wife has no assets. All the assets are in your name. You're protected. Does she have any assets in her name?
3: No. The bankruptcy attorney we sat down asked for, like, assets and liability. And my wife is worth $29,000.
2: Okay. There it is. Oh, oddly enough.
3: Yeah.
2: Yeah. Okay. So, you know, and in Philadelphia, I don't know what, in Pennsylvania, I don't know what your personal exemption is, but she probably gets to keep most of that, if not all of that, in the personal exemptions and the bankruptcy. So I'm not going to wait 10 years for this to unfold, but right now I'm not going to let how pissed off I am about this and the emotions of this cause me to act prematurely. I'm just going to let it roll out, let the properties be sold. When they call, go, hey, guys, we got this short conversation. We've already teed up the bankruptcy attorney. This kid's got nothing. She got screwed over by her dad, and you get nothing, or I'll give you $20,000 to keep her from having to file bankruptcy. Which one you want to do?
4: Man, I want to know what the dad's saying right now. Tough. Woo. So sorry, Robert. That's
5: Thanksgiving's going to be weird.
4: If there is a Thanksgiving.
5: Yeah. Nothing to be thankful for. Wow.
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1: 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Since the details of your situation are fact-dependent, you should additionally seek the services of a competent professional.
2: 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Rachel, that ad copy reminds me. Mm-hmm. I was doing an interview with a major international network this morning, and the guy said, "So do you think that some of your listeners think you're mean?" And I said, "Absolutely. All you got to do is read the comments, and you know that." And he goes,
4: "You can be grumpy sometimes."
2: And he, that's different than mean. But yeah, but I said, well, he said, well, why would people keep listening and keep calling you if they think you're mean? And I said, well, to start with, there are shows that are much meaner than we are, much more over the top, and they basically use their callers to create drama.
4: Sure.
2: And they get great ratings. So
4: sure.
2: That process works, which is not our process. Our process is to help people, and it's telling you the truth. He said, well, when I listen to your show, I feel like I've got a to-do list of things that aren't done, and I don't get any credit for the things that are done. And I said, yeah. Yeah, I mean.
4: What did you say?
2: When I go home, Sharon Ramsey's got one of those.
4: Good.
2: I got a to-do list of things to do, and I don't get any credit for the ones that are already done.
4: Celebrate our listeners more. Yeah, maybe that's what it is.
2: Yeah, he was like, we are taking you from where you are to where you want to go.
4: Yeah.
2: And we love you, and we're going to tell you the truth to get you from where you are to where you want to go, just like this Every Dollar ad just said, right?
4: Yes, 100%.
2: And so, you know,
4: but also
2: you've been is just part of the story.
4: Yes, but if you've completed baby step one, incredible, you guys. If you've done
2: we tell people often, way to go.
4: You did
2: a great job.
4: Yes.
2: And
4: celebrate
2: time to go on to the next thing. Yeah,
4: there's always a next step.
2: Yeah,
4: where it feels like it's like a never-ending process is what he was
2: saying. I just finished the laundry, and there'll be another load tomorrow.
4: I got to keep another load tomorrow.
2: I'm sorry. Welcome to grown-up life. Yeah. Jonathan is with us. Jonathan is in Sarasota, Florida. Hi, Jonathan. How are you?
13: Doing okay, Dave. How are you?
2: Better than I deserve. What's up?
13: So my question is, should I use my gambling winnings to help pay off my house, or do I let it ride because I'm doing pretty well with it?
4: You're about to get grumpy, Dave. Jonathan.
2: Jonathan, is this like a joke? I mean, did you call up?
4: Hold on. I want to hear, John. Hold on. I want to hear. What is this? What did you gamble? What do you have? Give us. I'm just curious. Give me the details. Not that it's going to change my answer.
13: I am a longtime listener, and I'm being a little bit silly here.
2: Oh, good. So, I hope so. Good. I feel better already about you.
4: I do want to hear the numbers.
13: My crypto and my single stocks, I call that my beer and gambling money.
4: That's your gambling.
13: Because
4: okay.
13: I know that's, yeah, I don't gamble.
14: You are a long time listener. I like it. Okay.
13: I know.
2: So how much beer and gambling money do you have, Jonathan?
13: So about $25K, built from essentially pennies.
14: Mm-hmm.
13: I think I am overfunded in my emergency fund, or I may be. So my question is, do I convert this crypto and single stocks to my emergency fund and then essentially drain the $100K that I have in my high yield savings because I owe $100K on my house?
14: Would that leave you with no emergency fund?
13: No, it would leave me with about $25K from the crypto and single stocks if I got rid of them.
14: Oh, I see. Okay. So that would mean, okay. Well, if your house was paid off, would you borrow on it to put money in your high yield savings and into crypto?
13: Of course. Yeah, of course not.
14: Same thing, isn't it?
13: Right. Yeah, if I pay the house off, you know, we could live on about $2K a month, so I think the $25K would be sufficient.
4: Yeah.
14: Did you get my analysis there? Did you understand what I'm saying?
4: That's why he laughed. He said, "Well, of course not." So
13: 1,000,000%. Yeah. Okay. Yeah.
14: All right.
13: Yeah.
4: So here's
14: you kind of already knew I was going to say that because you listen.
13: So there's a couple of what I think are big asterisks here. One is bigger than the other. One is I'm in a 1970s home for mica countertops and 70s things everywhere. They're cosmetic, so I can deal with it. However, the other wrinkle in this, and this is why I'm hesitant to pay the house off, is we have some upcoming medical stuff that we know there's a 95% chance it's going to happen. My wife, unfortunately, without getting too personal, has a disease that requires surgery every 1 to 3 years. Mm-hmm. We've been together for 20 years, so we've been through 10 of them together.
14: And you have health insurance.
13: We do have health insurance.
14: So you're out of pocket for the surgery is going to be how much? Because the insurance is going to cover most of it.
13: So that's the tough part. We've gone through local doctors before, and let's just say last time the surgery did not go well, and there's a specialty center that's kind of far from us that does not take insurance, but they are we've done our research. They're the best of the best. It's where she should be.
14: And how much is that?
13: They're charging us $1,200 to have a conversation, so I don't yet know because there's
14: okay. Well, what if it's a $500,000?
13: That's a great question.
14: Yeah, I'm not having any conversations till you give me a price range. No paid conversations.
13: Fair enough.
14: So I'll pay the $1,200 and let's call the procedure $20,000, and you want to do it outside of insurance because of quality issues. Okay, that's fine. What's your household income?
13: Just over $200.
14: Okay.
4: When will the surgery happen,
13: Jonathan? That's not take home. That's
14: okay. That's gross. I got it. When will the surgery take place? Rachel said.
13: It's not scheduled yet because the initial consult is this week, but assuming within the next 6 months, let's say.
4: Okay. Here's what I would do. I would, because your house is not paid off and because having cash in the season is probably going to be really a priority for you guys because of the health stuff, I would get out of crypto single stock. I would condense down. I would have my high yield savings. Anything over... and you'll know after the consult kind of the range of what this is going to cost you guys. Let's say it's 70,000. I don't know. You know what I mean? I may just take a beat and get through the health stuff. I mean, Jonathan, I would want all of that taken care of and have that peace knowing like, hey, we have the money to make the moves we need to make with our health. And to me, like that's priceless.
14: Agreed.
4: But with the caveat that once all of this is settled up, and if she doesn't need the surgery for another 3 years after this one, we're paying the house off. And then, yeah, and then we're going to save again. So when it comes back up in 3 years, we're good. Like the cushion for me is knowing health-wise we're fine.
14: But
4: we still have a target date. We're still not going to take our eye off the ball because we're going to stay motivated knowing what we're going to do after this. That's what I would do.
14: Completely agree. So recap, cash out the crypto and the stock today. Put it in your high-yield savings. Go do the consult. Set aside the emergency fund plus the budget for the surgery. 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And by Christmas, the surgery's in your rearview mirror, and you know how much you've got left to throw at the mortgage even more. And you can do this very, very quickly. Both things will occur. The emotions of the surgery and taking care of your wife are raising this up and making it like it's a blocker to this. It's really not. It's just a step. It's just one more step in the process is all, from the math part.
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4: Today's question comes from Paul in London. Hope you're doing better than you deserve. I'm a longtime listener from across the pond. I'm on baby step two and have $25,000 in car debt at a 7.5% interest rate. Now that my credit cards are paid off, I have the option to withdraw cash from them at 0% for 18 months with a 3.5% cash fee. Would you recommend doing this to save on the interest if I'm confident I can pay it off within the time frame? Now, he's not talking about using the credit card debt to pay off the car. He's just talking about using cash from the credit card with 0% interest, right?
14: Yeah, so zero versus 7.5 on $25,000.
4: Yes, but to pay off the car with it?
14: Yeah.
4: Yeah. I mean, no, Paul. I mean, the reason you're in debt and the reason and how you're going to get out, it's you. It's not moving from debt to debt, still continuing to kind of play the game, even at 0% interest. The math isn't the issue at this point. And $25,000, I mean, hopefully you can pay that off depending on what you're making in 12 months, right? $2,000 a month, and that gets you out of debt. And the 7.5% interest rate at that point really doesn't matter. So less than, I mean, it's about 1,300 bucks.
14: You might save $1,000.
4: $1,300, yeah.
14: Maybe $1,500, something like that. Because you're not going to have the $25,000 borrowed for an entire year. You'll have about $10,000 borrowed average over the course of the 12 months if you're paying it off in 12 months. You said you can do it for 18 if you want to, but I didn't think you were going to do that. Let's call it a year. So the discussion is, do I save $1,000 by doing this hack and borrowing money on my credit card? And I'm with Rachel, no, you don't. Because you don't have a $1,000 problem. You have a $25,000 problem. And you don't solve a $25,000 problem with $1,000. So the thing is, you feel like when you do this that you did something. And the Bible says, out of the abundance of the heart, the mouth speaks. In other words, what's really inside, you end up saying it without meaning to. And you'll say something like, I paid off my car. No, you didn't. You moved your car debt onto credit cards. You did not pay it off. But you'll say that.
4: Yeah.
14: And you didn't.
4: And it feels like it in a sense because you're not making that specific car payment. Yeah.
14: That'll slow you down. Yeah. So you need to just be pissed off at $25,000 worth. And how fast can I knock that out? It's called $2,100 a month. A friend. And that's what we're aiming at here. So let's just do that, and it's going to cost you $1,000 more than your idea. But you can't hack your way out of debt. You pay your way out of debt.
4: Yep, and that's the same. I mean, people, we see this all the time with either debt consolidation companies, people taking out HELOCs to pay this. I mean, just the moving the debt around.
14: Makes you feel like you did something,
4: that's
14: and
4: right.
14: you didn't.
4: That's right. So that goes with for all those options. And so the painful answer is you just pay it off with money you earn. And you and the debt goes away.
14: And by the
4: slowly
14: way,
4: but surely,
14: cut up these stupid credit cards today. Don't keep them around. And it gets all this stuff out of your head. Then they're no longer an option. We don't have credit cards in our house. That's what you need to
4: and
14: say.
4: And he said, now that my credit cards are paid off, meaning at some point you had credit card debt.
14: Yeah.
4: So
14: and now we're gonna get no. Get rid of them. By the way, the way you got credit card debt was you believed the lie that you could go use it at 0% interest for 90 days.
4: And pay it off, yeah.
14: And then you didn't. Or 30 days, mm-hmm. and then you didn't. And so let's just stay away from these snakes. They bite. They're real snakes. They have venom and stuff. All right, Mark's in West Virginia. Hey, Mark, what's up?
16: Well, everything's going good. Just made a lot of bad choices. Looks like.
14: I know a guy just like that. He does a radio show now.
16: Yeah. I had emailed you, and I had no clue if I would get a call. I just figured I'd get an email. So I got a question, maybe too late. I'm almost 64 years old. I have zero retirement. I'm looking at Social Security in a few years. It'll be about $1,500 a month.
14: Mm. What do you make? What's your income?
16: With my income and my wife's without before taxes, mm-hmm. what you need?
14: Yeah.
16: About $54,000.
14: Okay. All right. You're both working 40 hours?
16: No, she's on Social Security. She don't work, and I'm a pastor, and I reckon I'd be considered bivocational. I still contract work. I'm a machinist by trade, but I've been pastoring 41 years.
14: Yeah. Okay.
16: So. I've never had a retirement. Everywhere I worked, there was never no retirement offered. So
14: yeah.
16: I've just lived from hand to mouth, actually.
14: Yeah, you have. Yeah. Okay. And do you have debt as well?
16: My question.
14: You have debt?
16: I have $118,000 left on my mortgage because mm-hmm. I had to refinance
14: mm-hmm.
16: because of medical issues. I didn't have no insurance at the time.
14: Mm-hmm.
16: So. That was the only way I could pay that debt was to refinance and just have it in a different place.
14: Mm-hmm. Well, my magic wand is low on batteries, and so I don't have an easy way to fix this. The only way I know how to fix it is that you guys have to do things you've never done before in your life, and that's work a lot more than you've been working. Not that you're not a hard worker, you are a hard worker. But I want you to take all the overtime. I want her to get a job. I want everybody working. And let's just stack as much cash as we can stack because we need some money.
16: Yeah. She's physically not able. And I'm working best I can, still pastoring, but I've had a stroke and a couple heart attacks, and I got cancer. So it limits me in what I can do.
14: That's fair.
16: You know what I mean? So I am I'm already getting about 30 hours out of the day.
14: Yeah, I bet you are. And pushing to do that with all the stuff you faced, I'm sorry. I do not know how to fix your situation except add money to the equation. And
16: is there anything available? I know it's too late. I understand too late for anything major. But is there anything I can out there? I've never entered my mind about investing until here just recently, but I've done some checking, of course.
14: Yeah.
16: Is there anything I can do that makes money? Is there I've talked to men that's worked on these 401ks, and they're all the time pushing money here and there and watching.
14: If you put some money into a good mutual fund, it will grow. And that's what I would suggest. And you can learn about that by getting one of our SmartVestor pros on the line. and just go to RamseySolutions.com and click on SmartVestor Pro, and they've got the heart of a teacher, and they'll talk to you and tell you how to do it. But the only way this machine spits out money is you have to put money into it. And so you're going to be living on less than you make, which means you're going to cut expenses further than you've ever cut them. And anything you or she can do to get any income coming in to throw into this machine. Mm-hmm. It's called a mutual fund, and in your Roth IRA, and let's just see how much we can get in there. Because, I mean, if you start putting $500 a month away, that's mm-hmm. a lot, but that's going to be a whole lot more than you got today.
4: Yeah.
14: And this is not going to end well. $1,500 a month is not going to work.
4: No, because they're probably living off around four. It's probably what they're bringing home after taxes and mm-hmm. everything. And so I'm just wondering, Mark, where you guys can look at that and say, hey, what if we radically, put $800 away, even for a short-term,
14: That's $10,000 a year.
4: Emergency fund, though, even just starting out, right? And so small steps, I think, for you guys, Mark, is going to feel like a lot. A little bit more money coming in than what you're used to. Tightening up the budget and putting some away in savings, and yes, eventually in investing would be a great spot, but it's gonna be a lot considering everything that you guys have going on.
17: Get out of your mind the idea that God is just like us, just a lot older. He is totally and completely and absolutely different from us. Therefore, his ways are full of shocks and surprises.

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1: This program is designed to provide accurate and authoritative information with regard to the subject matter covered. This information is given with the understanding that neither the host nor the station is engaged in rendering legal, accounting, or other professional advice. Since the details of your situation are fact-dependent, you should additionally seek the services of a competent professional.
2: Thank you for joining us, America. We're glad you're here. Sheridan is in Winston-Salem, North Carolina. Hi, Sheridan. How are you?
3: Hey, Dave and Rachel. Thank you so much for taking your call. I'm doing well. How are you guys doing?
2: Better than I deserve. How can I help?
3: Hey, I was just wondering, should I be saving up for a new family vehicle while I still have my house mortgage?
4: Yeah, you can upgrade a vehicle. What's the current one that you have?
3: Well, I have three vehicles, actually. I have a pickup, and I have a little beater car that I drive to work, and I've also got my wife's Malibu that we drive for good.
2: And we're going to upgrade that.
3: And I want to upgrade the Malibu, yeah.
2: Yeah.
4: How much would it go
3: eventually,
4: for?
3: Eventually. I mean, it doesn't have to be right now, you know. It's probably worth about $4,500, I would say.
4: Okay. How much do you guys make a year?
3: Take home after taxes around 100.
4: Okay.
2: You're fine. Yeah.
4: Yeah.
2: What we teach, Sheridan, is the first three baby steps, the $1,000 saved and paying off all your debt except your house and then having an emergency fund, you do with intensity and you don't do anything during those. You don't go on vacation.
3: Yeah, well,
2: you don't buy anything. You got all that in your rearview mirror. And when you move to baby steps 4, 5, and 6, then you move from intensity to intentional. And intentional includes.
3: Well, I have a buddy that thinks I'm stupid for saving up for a vehicle while I still have my house loan. And I was like, well, I'm going to call you guys and see. I have about $15,000 in a high yield savings, and I've got another almost $6,000 in another savings account.
4: Is that your emergency fund?
3: I don't have any other. Yeah.
4: Yeah. Okay. So, yep, I would leave that alone. And then if you want to. Yeah, save a couple of thousand and upgrade to a $10,000 car.
3: Well, I have some in my account already. I have about $10,000 in my vehicle fund now.
4: Oh, that's in addition to the $15,000?
3: In addition to, yeah.
2: Yeah, go buy a car.
4: Okay, go get a car.
2: Go buy a car and pay cash.
3: Well, I've got, pay cash, absolutely.
4: Well, you got a good friend who's like semi great about saying you should pay off your mortgage for a car. Usually, most friends are the opposite.
2: Yeah. You need to get you a car payment. That's what most people's friends.
4: I know.
2: But yeah, this guy's got, you can't ever buy a car again until you get your mortgage. No, that's not what we teach, Sheridan. We teach when you get to this stage, baby steps 4, 5, and 6, that you can do some things like upgrade the car, go on vacation, go out to eat again, and any extra money you get beyond your that stuff and the 15% going into retirement goes on your mortgage. And that's baby steps 4, 5, and 6 run simultaneously.
4: Mm-hmm.
2: So you're doing it right. You're doing it perfect. Wes is in Atlanta. Hi, Wes. How are you?
5: Hey, how you doing?
2: Better than I deserve. What's up?
5: So about 2 years ago, I was able to leave my company that I worked for and start running my own business.
2: Cool.
5: I've got a lawn and landscape business that I've gotten big enough where I can do it myself.
2: Cool.
5: I've got about 10 employees, and I finally got mad about the debt and started paying it off. I paid off about $80,000 in the last year.
2: Good for you.
4: That's great.
5: So the big question I have is I like to always plan in advance. I've got a 401k account that I had with the previous company. I've got about $80,000 in there.
2: Mm-hmm.
5: So my question is, I've just kind of been letting it sit. Mm-hmm. But I want to start adding, now that I've started getting everything paid off, I want to start adding money to it. Should I leave it where it's at, or should I move it over to like a IRA or some other account that would be better off for me?
4: Yeah, roll it over to a traditional IRA. And yeah, that, so you can get with the SmartVestor Pro and do that if you need to. You can go to RamseySolutions.com and check one of them out in your area. But yeah, you never want to leave an account with an old employee.

0: employer. So go ahead and just roll it over. And then, yeah, I mean, you're to the point with after paying off the debt to start investing.
1: Yeah, you're not actually going to add to that account.
0: That specific one.
1: But you can sit down with a SmartVista Pro and set up your retirement planning through your new company or just direct as an individual, whichever one you decide to do. Rachel's right. You always roll it over, and we always tell you to spread your mutual funds across four types when you do the rollover: growth and income, aggressive growth, and international, all with good long track records, very calm, very, very sedate, kind of boring. But then you've got control of it. It's not sitting back with some HR firm and other, or some HR department, and you hadn't looked at it in 5 years. You don't want to do that. You want to get it with a SmartVista Pro.
0: But as an employer with 10 employees, I mean, he can set up
1: a simple.
0: A SEP, yeah.
1: He can set up a simple or a SEP. Probably a simple would be better, a simple IRA, which is a very expensive inexpensive 401k for a small-time employer. It has almost no administrative fees to run it. A big-time 401k, when you've got a bunch of team members, is expensive to run from the employer's perspective. But this is very inexpensive. Mm-hmm. It's called a simple IRA. So ask them about that for your new account and roll over the old 401k just into, as Rachel said, a traditional IRA. Lindsay's in Boise, Idaho. Hi, Lindsay. How are you?
2: Hello. I'm good. Thank you for taking my call.
1: Sure. What's up?
2: Found myself in a pretty precarious situation this last year with some significant home repairs and medical bills that have piled up. Unfortunately, my husband and I are separated, so maintaining two households. Found out yesterday the well has failed in the home that I'm living in and requires a new well to be drilled. So I'm looking at approximately a $23,000 debt coming on to me, and I am just wondering if a HELOC is the best option.
1: I'm sorry. We drill wells in Tennessee, and nobody ever said $23,000.
2: Serious.
1: That's nuts. The last one I drilled was $3,500.
2: Okay.
1: And it was like a year and a half ago.
2: I got a quote from a second company, just brief information over the phone, and he had said 16.5. Now this 23 also includes the 4,000 of repair that they attempted yesterday that did not happen. That was not.
1: What's the repair? A pump?
2: No. So our aquifer has filled with sand, and so they tried to flush it out, and it was unsuccessful.
1: Mm.
2: And so they charged us $4,000 for that.
1: Well, I'll be honest. I've never drilled a well in Idaho, so I don't know what I'm talking about. I've only done it in Tennessee. Okay. But that just sounds way out of whack.
0: Well,
1: so I'm gonna keep learning about this. Do you own the house, I take it?
2: Yes.
1: No city water available?
2: No, none available.
1: Oof.
2: So I guess we were looking at, you know, more likely for all of the components, 18 and 19,000. That 23 includes the 4,000 where they attempted
0: the repair.
2: To flush the system yesterday. Yeah, the repair that was attempted.
0: How much do you make, Lindsay?
2: I'm currently unemployed but working on employment. My husband does make $250,000.
1: Well, and why does he not have $23,000 to put into his house?
2: Oh, he is working with me on it. He is, yeah.
1: Why doesn't he write a check and pay for it?
2: Because there's no cash available for that right now.
1: Well, there's $250,000 coming in, so where's it going?
2: Between two households and four children.
1: No, that's not. That's still $23,000 left over. Nope.
2: What, for our monthly? Like, we're not.
1: No,
2: we're not,
1: I mean,
2: that month.
1: His monthly income is $20,000 a month.
2: Oh, no. Oh, I'm sorry. That's pre-tax. So.
1: I know. But his monthly income is actually $24,000 a month, pre-tax. And he has absolutely no money saved.
2: Not after the emergency fund that we put towards the home repair last year.
1: Okay, so you're telling me your husband makes $250,000 a year and you don't have a dime?
2: Sorry, repeat that. I couldn't hear.
1: I said, you're telling me your husband makes $250,000 a year and he doesn't have a dime, and you're separated and you're unemployed. There's a lot going on here, kiddo. I'm digging. I'm gonna dig into this further since we're digging a well.
0: Get multiple quotes.
1: I'm gonna get multiple quotes, and I'm gonna lean in with him a little bit more and go, you're the only one with an income, and your four kids need water.
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6: This program is designed to provide accurate and authoritative information with regard to the subject matter covered. This information is given with the understanding that neither the host nor the station is engaged in rendering legal, accounting, or other professional advice. Since the details of your situation are fact-dependent, you should additionally seek the services of a competent professional.
1: Welcome back to the Ramsey Show in the Fair Winds Credit Union studio. I'm Dave Ramsey. Rachel Cruz, Ramsey personality, my daughter, is my co-host today. Brad is with us in Seattle. Hi, Brad. How are you?
7: Hey, Dave. Thanks for taking my call.
1: Sure. What's up?
7: So I have a pretty unique situation that I haven't been able to get great advice on. Over the last year, I've been in a really unique situation where my wife and I have been busting our butts. We've been working five jobs, and I'll have about $1 million in income just for this year. And that includes revenue from a for-profit flower farm agricultural business. My problem is that I hate giving the government my money. My question is, I've met with about 8 501c3 lawyers. And they're telling you that I can start a non-for-profit that I kind of do on the side anyway. I just use for-profit revenue. I can use my to bring value to
1: you can use what? Say again.
7: The lawyers are saying that I can start a non-for-profit and use my donor-advised funds that I will contribute this year to bring value in some way, shape, or form to my community. And self-dealing is a concern, so I want to make sure that I'm approaching this decision from a position of integrity, and I thought I'd ask your advice.
1: So the nonprofit, so you put money in a donor advised fund and you add it to your 501c3, which, by the way, you could just put it in the 501c3. You don't have to go through donor advised. But if you did that, the only way that works is the 501c3 money is gone. Whatever you put in there has to be used for that charity, that purpose. What is the purpose? What are you doing?
7: So we have a flower farm, and it's a for-profit business. We have basically an agro-tourism business, but we've already been volunteering in the local community, teaching kids how to do what we do. I'm just using my time and our revenue
1: teaching
7: to do
1: kids
7: that.
1: To do what you do. You cannot pay yourself out of your own nonprofit to teach kids to do what you do. That will not pass an audit.
7: Yeah, I will put in a independent board of directors.
1: Doesn't matter. And don't do that anyway. I wouldn't.
7: Okay.
1: I have a family foundation, and me and Sharon are the board of directors. No. But everything we give to is independent from us. We're not buying Financial Peace University and giving the kits to, you know, somebody and giving ourselves the money out of that. We don't do that. That's not an integrity problem. That won't pass a tax law.
7: Well, that's my question. Let me challenge.
1: If you buy flowers with your 501c3 to give to the poor from yourself, you're going to get hammered in an audit.
7: So the challenge is that's what lawyers are telling me that I can do. There's a use case where I can have my for-profit buy a tractor, and I can have my non-for-profit lease the use of the tractor if it is at fair market value.
1: You're going to get hammered in an audit. I don't care. I don't care. I don't care what your lawyers are saying. I've been the IRS audits me like it's a hobby. Okay, like they have their own office here, and our family foundation is included. And so, and we had another nonprofit at one point that we shut down just because of this exact crap, because it became it does not do what you want it to do. You're trying to, you've made money for the first time in your life. You've become successful, and you've figured out that in America that people want you to be successful until you are, and then they, you are evil and you must be punished and taxed into oblivion, and because socialism is good and all that bull crap. And so you're discovering that you're being punished for winning, and you're trying to keep from giving the government all your stupid money. And I don't blame you. I get mad every April, okay? But I'm also not going to do something where it invites the IRS to do an anal exam on me every April either. And they do. They come around here and live with us. And it's just they're horrible. They're horrible. And you just don't, you don't want to do anything.
0: It's not so bad. You can't
1: hide the pee from yourself.
0: Oh my gosh.
1: By doing all this shell game stuff. You can't move the shell game around. You can't move the pee around enough to do it. It doesn't work. So don't do it. Okay. Don't try to hide. Don't lease the tractor back from yourself. Just go make money and give some money away. And give it to a nonprofit.
0: What do you think
1: that is independent from you?
0: Yes. What do you think about DAFs, the donor advised funds for?
1: I like
0: giving?
1: Donor advised funds. It's an inexpensive way to not. Our foundation has a lot more expenses to run it than it does to run a donor advised fund. Donor advised fund,
0: but
1: you just dump it in
0: there.
1: The big thing you gain with the donor advised fund is you don't have to obey the calendar.
0: Okay. Yeah.
1: So I can dump in $500,000 in December and spend the next 3 years giving it away, but I get the write off in December.
0: Yep.
1: It has to go to a nonprofit on the other side.
0: Yeah, for sure. But individuals who are maybe on baby steps 4, 5, 6, maybe 7 that are building wealth.
1: Donor advised fund's great.
0: It's great, yeah.
1: Yeah. You, the last level of sophistication and expense is a family foundation, which we did about 12 years ago now.
0: Yeah. Because I know people.
1: But donor advised funds are great.
0: Though, there's ways that you can do it in a little bit more of a sophisticated manner.
1: Brad, I think your lawyers lawyers are living in the land of theory.
0: In theory,
1: there probably is a test case that survived and went all the way to the Supreme Court. But I'm talking about in practical fact, when you start trying to move the tractor around and lease the tractor back from yourself from the nonprofit and buy the gasoline for the diesel for the tractor, and then you can't figure out whether the guy picking the flowers with who he worked for that day. And when you get down into all of this, you're going to wish you just paid taxes. And by the time they come in there and you have to try to explain it to somebody who's not that smart because they work for the IRS, so that's a pre-qualifier. And so you have to sit down with them and try to explain how this works. And, oh, there's a test case and lawyers, and they go, I don't even know what you mean. And all I know is you can't do this. And this is what you're dealing with, man. And so the practicality of what you're suggesting doesn't work. That's what I'm saying. And
0: the hassle you'll probably have to deal with.
1: It's going
0: to
1: be a pain in the butt.
0: Because there was a nonprofit. I forgot about that here, right, that we gave.
1: We had a nonprofit that we gave. People donated to it, and we gave Financial Peace University away
0: to low income
1: from their donations.
0: Yes, to and homeless shelter, right?
1: By like, the wasn't time, it? Yeah. They came in and audited it, and they said, you have to have a board of directors. And I'm like, no, you don't. The law says you don't. Well, you have to. And I'm like, okay, just shut it down. Well, I can't really tell you have to. And I'm like, well, you just did, and you're wrong. I know, but we think you should. And I don't care what you think. Get out of my office. I mean, this is the kinds of conversations we've actually had with these human beings. And so I know it embarrasses you, but it's the truth.
0: No, it's not embarrassing. So, it's probably why they always audit you.
1: Because I think they're idiots. But yeah, that'll do it. I think they're, and they represent an idiot government. So there we go. It just keeps on going from there. Anyway, I wouldn't do it, Brad. I think you might survive the theoretical thing, but you might spend more in legal fees and CPAs fighting your audit and tax lawyers fighting your audit than you ever saved in taxes, all with good intent. So,
0: and the,
1: I'm sorry,
0: the
1: bad news
0: it.
1: Is when you make money, you get to pay a lot of taxes. The rich don't pay any taxes, said no one who's ever been rich. Rich pay more taxes than all the people that said that put together. That's just bull.
8: 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With music and singing, we will celebrate your mighty acts. Positive, uplifting, inspirational. 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
1: This program is designed to provide accurate and authoritative information with regard to the subject matter covered. This information is given with the understanding that neither the host nor the station is engaged in rendering legal, accounting, or other professional advice. Since the details of your situation are fact-dependent, you should additionally seek the services of a competent professional.
2: David is with us in Chicago. Hi, David. How are you?
3: Good. How are you, sir? I really appreciate you taking my phone call.
2: My pleasure. What's up?
3: To keep this as brief as possible, although there are a lot of moving parts, my wife went to DePaul, and her father took out, and she has two other siblings, an older sister, younger brother. Her father took out a Parent PLUS loan for all three of them, and after everything happened with COVID and stuff, and they reinstituted loan payments, the father had it set up where these payments were auto-debited from his account. And then he expected his three children to individually, somehow there's a system with points to figure out the amount, Zelle him via the Zelle app that payment to replenish his bank account. My wife and I were complying to that and doing that because as Christians, you know, we want to do the right thing. But then there was an incident on Mother's Day over a year and a half ago where there was a disagreement. They do not like that my wife converted to Christianity and was baptized. And they also do not like me. I'm a disabled police officer. And they do not support my career or what I'm doing. And because of some mishaps, which have been apologized, multiple attempts of forgiveness, the father and mother and sister and brother have completely disowned me and my wife. There has been zero communication to us for over that entire year and a half. And with that said, the father still wants the money. I am conflated with morality on there is no written agreement. There was no contract. We're on fixed income, and we simply want to understand, you know, you don't want a relationship with your daughter, but you want her money. And with that said, would that nullify, I understand legally the Parent PLUS loan is in his name, and it's auto-debited from his account. It's also collective with the three students. It's not separate or individualized. Like my friend, for example, can log in on his own and pay from his own account, even though it was under his mother's name. It's not set up like that. It's all collective. And so I'm generally asking, should we continue to Zelle him this payment?
2: So before your wife went to DePaul,
3: yes, sir.
2: He said, I'm going to take out a Parent PLUS loan, and your wife looked at him and said, I will pay that. Or she went to DePaul, and then he said, oh, by the way, you owe a bunch of money.
3: It was there really was no concrete conversation. My wife and I have discussed this. It was more just it was assumed it would be paid by the kids. They did mention verbally.
2: Who assumed
3: possibly,
2: it? Did the kid assume it?
3: The father.
2: I know, but I mean, did your wife promise him that she would repay for her college at the point before the loans were taken out?
3: I believe there was a verbal agreement there, possibly, but with that said, he's completely disowned her.
2: I understood that part. I'm asking about her promise. I'm not asking about his behavior. Yeah.
3: I do not. According to my wife, there was a very brief conversation when he said basically something.
2: Does she have any idea how much she owes?
4: Yeah, how much is owed, David, on her part?
3: I believe it's upwards of $75,000. We've attempted to ask even to lower the loan payment, and he does not. He refuses to even sit down with accountability partner or somebody in a public area to even discuss lowering the loan payment and anything like that. I believe the loan payment was attempted to be lowered with him and my wife once, at which time the sister flipped out and made phone calls to have it readjusted so she could pay off hers sooner because it's all combined, at which point now none of them are talking to us and refuse to even talk to us about this payment.
4: How much is the payment a month?
3: It's $516 and about 35 cents roughly.
4: How much do you guys make a year?
3: I'm a disabled police officer on a fixed income of about, I would say, $80,000 a year. And my wife makes roughly about $72,000 to $78,000 a year also.
4: Okay.
3: We live paycheck to paycheck right now, and we're so actively trying to save.
2: Other than it's unbelievably sad and ridiculous that he's disowned his daughter and still wants money, the issue, if I'm in your shoes, and that's what you're asking, is this a moral obligation that your wife made, regardless of the behavior of her father? You can't control his behavior. 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And if she,
3: correct,
2: on a handshake, said, I'm going to DePaul, Dad, borrow the money, and I will pay you back. If that is the deal, that is the deal.
3: Okay.
2: And if it's not the deal, it's not the deal. And I can't tell from our conversation, because it's still wishy-washy, if that's the deal. You said it was kind of implied, the parent thought it, and maybe there was a conversation with a 17-year-old, but she has no very clear memory of it. I mean, if I sat and looked her in the eyes, I don't think, based on what you've said, she's going to slap her hand on the table and say, absolutely, I promised him I would pay it. I don't think she believes that.
3: Well, she was under the impression at the time of the loan that the loan was taken out separately in her name, and it was not combined where she's paying.
2: That doesn't matter. That's not the issue.
3: As well.
2: The issue is, did she promise him she would pay his loan that he went and borrowed? That's the only thing that's bothering me. If you get one side or the other of that, it's your answer. And so I wish that you would tell me that she didn't make that promise, and the old man just told everybody that that's the way it is because I'm in charge and you're going to pay this back, in which case I'd tell him to stick it.
3: That's what happened. He said they asked if they could, they said where they wanted to go to school, and he replied, and he said, okay, I'm going to take out these loans for you guys as a favor. And then they said, okay. And he goes, you're going to have to pay this stuff back. That was his demand. And I think at the time, this happened, you know, several years ago.
2: If she agreed to that demand before she went to school and took his money,
4: she
2: promised to repay it. As uncomfortable and ridiculous as this is, she made a promise to pay him. And she shouldn't have to. Mm-hmm. It's wrong. I wish she hadn't. I don't want her to. I don't like this guy.
4: Your
2: call made me not like him, and I've got a lot of suspicions about all the stuff going on. It's really nasty, but you know, you could do this. You could say, all right, when you give us a full accounting of exactly what my share is and a payment schedule that shows us when that is going to be paid off, we will resume payments. Until you do, you'll get nothing.
4: I mean,
2: I would do that with a bank.
4: Yes. Well, and because there's a weirdness if you're 2 years in and you guys are throwing, and you're like, I think we've hit the 75.
2: We don't know.
4: And for the sister, he said the sister got mad because she wanted to pay hers off sooner, which I get because the interest is accruing. And if he makes them spread out,
2: yeah,
4: she's going to pay
2: know?
4: More. But we don't know how. I know. That's what I'm saying.
2: The sister shouldn't have a say in your part.
4: Not in their part. But she probably says, on my part, I don't want that payment schedule. I want to pay more. So I can get it paid off because I don't want to pay the interest on it for longer.
2: But he's lumped it all into one,
4: that's
2: and
4: right.
2: You can't tell. So,
4: which is the problem.
2: So here's the deal. When you give me an exact amount and an interest rate, and I will pay on that schedule, we'll resume payments. Until you do, we're not going to pay anymore. He has nothing in
4: because
2: writing.
4: Because I need to see some, yes.
2: He has nothing in writing. There is nothing he can do. He's going to have to just sit on that egg until it hatches. And so I would stop all of this craziness. This guy's a power player, and he throws himself around all the time. And the way to handle that is just very calmly just say, you know, we've talked about it, and we're not going to be sending you any more payments until we have an actual accounting of what is owed that is her part only. And then we will pay payments on her part only.
4: That's like not a crazy request.
2: No, bank was jerking me around, I'd want the account audited before I gave him any more money.
4: That's
2: I'd just put him on the sidelines. I'd do the exact same thing. And I have.
4: David, I'm sorry. I'm
2: it's
4: sure
2: awful.
4: He feels in the middle of it too.
2: It's horrible. It's horrible. And word of warning to the 30 million of you listening, that's what a Parent Plus loan is. Can you say sucks? Don't do student loans, really don't do Parent Plus loans, and really don't obligate your 17-year-old for $70,000 to go to DePaul to get a degree that makes $70,000. Bad parent. 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
1: This program is designed to provide accurate and authoritative information with regard to the subject matter covered. This information is given with the understanding that neither the host nor the station is engaged in rendering legal, accounting, or other professional advice. Since the details of your situation are fact-dependent, you should additionally seek the services of a competent professional.
2: We teach you to live like no one else. Sacrifice, hustle, grind, sell stuff to get out of debt so that later you can live and give like no one else. Set yourself free. Get rid of the debt. Get your emergency fund done. That's baby steps 1 through 3. Baby step 4 and beyond, you move from intense to intentional, and that's where you get the second half of that, live like no one else, so that later you can live and give like no one else. So you need to live again once you've gotten to baby step 4. We want you to live again with the Live Like No One Else cruise. Go with us on a cruise, baby! That's it. That was my best, that was my best honk right there. That was pretty lame. All right.
4: That's pretty good. Not too bad, though.
2: That's pretty. Hey, the Live Like No One Else cruise, the second time we've done it, is this coming March. And March will be here in 20 minutes, y'all. It's right here. Let's go. Let's go, baby. March 14 through 21, 7 nights, Holland America, nice ship. This is not Walmart on the seas. This is the good stuff. And this is incredible. We had an absolute blast. This time we're going to Jamaica, the Grand Cayman, Cozumel, even the Bahamas. We're going to all this stuff, and we're going to the whole ship is people that have gotten to baby step 4 and beyond and are celebrating the fact that they got out of debt and they're winning with money and they're living like no one else. I'll be on there with my wife Sharon, Rachel, John Deloney, George Camel, Jade Washaw, Natalie Grant is coming as our musical guest. She's incredible. And many others. It's going to be a whole thing. We're going to do pop-up Q&As. We're going to do events. George and I decided this week we're probably going to do some of that investing essentials stuff where we go into the wealth planning, estate planning stuff, the nerdy stuff because it was real popular. We think some of y'all might want to have that on the cruise. Anyway, we're
4: and then
2: all...
4: you can have a cocktail with George and I for Smart Money Happy Hour Live, you know.
2: Yeah.
4: Oh, my gosh.
2: There it is. There's the picture when y'all
4: Nathan?
2: Did it.
4: That was quick.
2: We're going to record a Smart Money Happy Hour Live event there.
4: We have fun
2: we
4: on this
2: had
4: trip.
2: A blast. The people had a blast. Everyone on the ship was positive. Let me tell you how you know it's cool. The staff on the ship, all the workers on the ship said, we have never had a ship full of people that were this kind and this generous to us and easy to work with. That's who comes on the cruise.
4: I know. They said they're the nicest people. It's like,
2: it's
4: I know.
2: The nicest people, and they were dreading having regular people on the following week.
4: Oh, no. It's so great. It is so fun, you guys. So
2: baby step 4 and beyond, go to RamseySolutions.com/events or click the link in the show notes. Get your cabin. You can reserve it for $600 to have you come with us. It's going to be 2,000 people just like you, and people celebrate. So we had people that had just gotten married. We had people that have been married 50 years. But it's Live Like No One Else cruise. March. Get your world's largest debt-free scream. There it is right there. Man, it's going to be a blast. You don't want to miss this. And we actually enjoyed it. I kind of was worried about if I got trapped on a ship with 2,000 of you people. But I actually had a great time. It was a lot of fun. I took a lot of pictures with new friends, and we did a lot of fun stuff, and we really, really enjoyed it.
4: Mm-hmm.
2: Cindy is in Reno, Nevada. Hi, Cindy. Welcome to the Ramsey Show.
8: Hey, thanks so much for taking taking my call. I'm excited to talk to you.
2: You too. What's up?
8: Thanks. Oh, so I'm calling about my brother. This is kind of a moral financial situation, but over a year ago, he was making $100,000. He lost that job and couldn't make one single rent payment after losing the job. So I paid his rent, and our parents supported him during the first year of unemployment, and I should say he's 63 years old, and he is now at the point where he is unable to afford housing. So how do you help someone who has been so irresponsible financially their entire life? I would say he has a shopping addiction. Do I get involved? I'd like to sit him down and talk baby steps with him, but is that my business to do that? And is it too late to turn things around when you're in your 60s?
2: It's never too late. People change all the time. And sometimes they have the best chapter of their life late in life because they finally wake up. So we can certainly be prayerful for him and think good things for him. When I first started making a ton of money and I saw someone in need, in a situation like that, I would just give them money. And a guy told me one time, he said, "You're lazy, Dave. You didn't care enough about them to really help them, so you threw money at them for your conscience and you walked away."
8: That's exactly what our parents have done for years.
2: That kind of convicted me that just throwing money at something might even be harmful.
8: That's what I think.
2: Rather than helpful. And so I don't want to be an enabler. I want to be a helper. And so that would require me, were I in your situation, to sit down with him and say, "Look, we've allocated some of our money to try to help you make the turn, but with that money comes requirements of your behavior. No behavior change, no money." And it's not because we're punishing anyone or controlling anyone. It's because we love you. And the behaviors that you're using are hurting you, and we want to see you not be hurt.
8: If he had, like, a drug problem or a gambling problem, I feel like there are avenues that I would be aware of to go for help.
2: Mm-hmm.
8: But what do you do when someone just shops? This is a guy who has no money, but he has had an apartment. He doesn't anymore. Mm-hmm. Full of stuff, plus three
2: stores. Where is he living?
8: Full of stuff. Right now he's in a warehouse that a brother of our own. It's in a poor part of town. The roof leaks, but it does have a little kitchen and a bathroom.
2: Wonderful.
8: And he's living there free of charge.
2: He's truly hit bottom.
8: It's not zoned residential, so I'm assuming that could be like a county code violation.
2: Oh, I'm sure it is. But that's okay. I'm not worried about that. But
8: okay.
2: The point is he's
4: hit
2: bottom.
4: He may get to a point of his own.
2: I'm 63 years old, and I live in a warehouse that my brother owns.
8: Mm-hmm. And
2: that's the bottom.
4: It's that, but then it's also the sad realization, though, of, and I don't want to speak this over him, Cindy, but there are just some people, and they just don't, they are fine with where they are, that even the bottom doesn't, like, I want the bottom to change him, right, for your sake. You want them to hit some level of reality, and I pray he does, but then you also have to come to grips with, there is a possible fact that he may never, right? And so what do you do
2: I'm not giving him anything then.
4: Yeah.
2: Because I'm not going to participate. When you give someone money that is engaged in misbehavior, you're financing the behavior that's bringing harm to them. You are harming them.
8: Well, and I feel like that's exactly what our parents have
2: done. Yeah, and it's what
8: they're
2: you've done, too.
8: 90.
2: It's what you've done, too.
8: Probably. And he always, it's always the big joke that he's going to end up retired and living with me, because I'm a big Ramsey fan. And
2: let me help you. It's not a big joke. It's not happening. So it's not funny. It's not funny at all. So what I would do in this situation, you ask for kind of, I'm going to create a structure of some kind that has some accountability to behaviors that get him up and out of this mess. So thing one is you get no money except I'm going to match what you make at your new job. And you need a job. And I don't care if it's cleaning dishes. I don't care what it is. You need a job. And the more money you make, the more I'll match for a certain period of time. And then you're going to be on a written budget, and you and I are going to go over the budget, and you're going to stick to the budget, or you don't get money. This is also part of your job. because I'm not going to give you money for your shopping addiction. I'm not going to give you money for your alcohol problem. I'm not going to give you money for your cocaine problem. And I'm not going to give you money for your problem, whatever it is. Fill in the blank. So we're going to be on a budget. We're going to stick to the budget, and we're going to work. And we're going
4: to he needs to go to counseling. I mean, there's like,
2: obviously.
4: Yeah, there's, yeah. I mean, there's,
8: I think so too.
4: It's real bad. I mean, there's something in him that's very, very, very broken and in denial, whatever it is. And
2: yeah.
4: He never will truly be healed.
2: I'd pay for that.
4: Yeah.
8: And all this stuff that he has collected, I don't even think it has very much worth, but he is so, so, so attached to it. I don't know if I can
4: get it. Yeah, it's almost like a hoarder type.
2: Yeah. Again, thing, which is whatever the behavior disorder. You want to change, tie it to the money supply. No behavior change, no money supply.
4: Yeah, and he also needs to work on who he is, because if it's a symptom, all of this is a symptom
2: mm-hmm.
4: of something going on in him, and until he gets that anchor fixed, all of this is just going to continue to spin in orbit.
2: Got to get upstream. She's right.
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1: This program is designed to provide accurate and authoritative information with regard to the subject matter covered. This information is given with the understanding that neither the host nor the station is engaged in rendering legal, accounting, or other professional advice. Since the details of your situation are fact-dependent, you should additionally seek the services of a competent professional.
2: If you enjoy the show, we could use some help. If you'll click the like button, subscribe, the share button where you share the episode, you tell somebody where you're listening on talk radio, spread the word digitally and in person, let people know we're here. You're the best marketing we have. You might be the only marketing we have. So check it out. We'd love to hear from you, and we'd love for you to tell people. We're here. Thank you very much. Charles is with us in Chicago. Hey, Charles, what's up?
12: Hi, Dave and Rachel. Before I ask my question, I just wanted to thank you for helping completely change my life. I've been listening to the show for a few years. When I finished medical training 24 months ago, my wife and I had about $535,000 in combined
2: student debt.
4: Oh, my gosh.
12: And about $50,000 in auto loans as well. And over the past 24 months, I paid off every single dollar of all of this.
2: Wow,
12: and I've also built up about $300,000 in investable assets, mostly in Roth accounts.
2: Crazy.
4: That's amazing, Charles.
2: You are making some serious money. Way to go, Charles. So,
4: what do you do?
12: I'm 32 years old. I'm an anesthesiologist. I'm earning about $680,000 a year. My wife's an occupational therapist. She makes $100,000 a year. We have no student loans, no car debt, no consumer debt of any kind. My only debt is $240,000 remaining on my mortgage for my house.
2: Way to go.
12: 3.2%.
4: That's amazing.
12: And,
4: well done, Charles.
12: I've just been living like a resident.
4: You have been throwing it all at the debt.
2: You avoided docitis, man. I'm proud of you. That's amazing. Well done. Very well done.
12: Now I'm going to do something that just doesn't feel comfortable because I've been listening to the show and delaying gratification. But in the spring, in March, I want to buy a new car. I want to buy a Corvette.
2: Mm-hmm.
12: And I want to pay for it in cash.
2: Mm-hmm.
12: But it's about $105,000.
2: Mm-hmm.
12: I already have about $50,000 earmarked for this
2: mm-hmm.
12: on top of a $40,000 emergency fund as well.
2: Mm-hmm.
12: And my only thing every month is $1,600 mortgage.
2: Mm-hmm.
12: I plan to pay that off sooner.
2: What's your home worth?
12: My home is worth about $470,000.
2: Mm-hmm.
12: I was paying a little extra on it. I bought it in 2020, right when I started training.
2: Mm-hmm.
12: And I've been paying a little extra towards it as well. But now I'm like at a point where I'm starting to feel more secure, more mm-hmm. confident, and I do want to reward myself. I think I could do it without derailing my long-term plans,
2: mm-hmm.
12: but I'm having a hard time with the opportunity cost of what if I put that $105,000 in the market? What if I put that in a mutual fund?
4: You'll do that the rest of your life.
2: Know? You got plenty of time. You're okay. You can do both. Every time we buy anything that we enjoy, it has an opportunity cost to it. So when Sharon and I go on a trip that's 2 weeks long and we stay at really nice places and spend too much money, there's an opportunity cost on that. I could have given that to a charity. I could have invested it. But you also need to live it. And you've done a wonderful job. You're killing it. You guys, your income is ridiculously wonderful. It's otherworldly. And so everything is in place. You're obviously going to have the other $50,000 to pay cash by spring, right?
12: I'll have that in like 2 months. I'm still going to wait till spring.
2: Okay. Do you have investments of any kind at this stage?
12: Yeah, I have about $290,000 worth of investments, mostly Roth, and I max out my Roth 401. I max out my Mega Backdoor Roth IRA. I max out two separate Roth IRAs, and then my wife puts $20,000 a year into a 403D.
2: It sounds like your net worth is bumping up around $1 million with the house equity in that, isn't it?
12: About 600.
2: Yeah, and by spring it'll probably be close to $1 million.
12: Probably within a year, I projected based on my
2: numbers. One of our rules of thumb, and we just made it up, by the way, is don't buy a new car because they don't go down in value until you have a net worth of at least $1 million. That usually doesn't come up when someone is making $800,000, though. you're in a different situation here, and you're going to be very, very close to the million. So if I were you, I would buy that car.
12: Okay.
2: In the spring for cash. And
12: all right.
2: We're talking about a 27 Corvette, right?
12: Mm-hmm. Oh, yeah. It's a new engine they came out with, 535 horsepower.
2: Yeah.
12: It's pretty awesome.
2: I know. There's one in my garage. I just got delivery on it the other day.
4: Okay.
2: The 27.
4: Hey, let Charles have his moment.
2: That's okay. We're having our moment together. We both love this car.
12: Oh, yeah.
2: This is. I really want you to have this car. It's a great car. And,
12: that's
2: perfect.
12: That's so cool.
2: It's very neat. Yeah, I want you to get it. And you've done everything right, dude. You've done everything right.
4: Me and my minivan will just
12: wave
2: at you. You and your battery car. Yeah, just wave at us from your battery car. But we'll have a real engine. In ours.
4: Charles, that's awesome, though. Well done.
2: Have fun.
4: Yes, enjoy it.
2: It's a great vehicle. And
4: even if it was a $100,000 Tesla that Dave Hayes, regardless.
2: Yeah, that's right. I'd still tell you to do
4: you'd
2: it.
4: You'd still tell him
2: but
4: to
2: I
4: do
2: get,
4: it.
2: But I get
4: it's
2: more
4: great.
2: Joy in telling you to do this one. But yeah, but it's still a great, you know, still you are, the math and the process of where you are is freaking incredible. You guys just did you went all in and did it, man. And just congratulations.
4: It's such a magnified, because the numbers are so big, of the debt, though. But it just shows, if you're intense for 2 years, regardless if it's $500,000 or $50,000, right,
2: mm-hmm.
4: of debt, you pay it off, and then
2: your life is opened up.
4: And your income's there, right? And again, it could be $80,000 versus $800,000, but the numbers are magnified in this specific situation. But it goes to show, regardless of the numbers, it's still the same thing. Like, sacrifice for 2 years of your life.
2: Man.
4: And then all of a sudden, it's like, okay, pay off $500,000 of student loans in
2: and
4: 2 years.
2: There is it's kind of like we're talking about the cruise earlier. It's an emotional thing I think it's harder psychologically and emotionally to turn off the hustle and grind and turn on the enjoy than it is to actually do the hustle and grind. It's weird. I mean, because we all, when
4: in
2: we're...
4: In a different kind of way.
2: Yeah, it's hard to flip that switch to enjoy.
4: It all takes work, yeah. Because those of you in the grind are feeling it, and you're exhausted, you're ready for a break. But then it's weird. It's like grass is always greener. And then when you get to the break, it's like, okay, now I'm almost fearful to spend it because I don't want to go back to where I was.
2: It's just your body and your system is running at one speed on one thing, and you're taking a hard right turn.
4: Mm-hmm.
2: And it's just it's like it's crazy. And to be able to look at that car and go, is that okay? Now you're talking, is it okay for a guy that's making the household income is $800,000 to buy a $100,000 car? Yes. Let's pretend you made $80,000 and bought a $10,000 car. Exact same ratios. Mm-hmm. But most people just can't relate to an $800,000 income. Duh. Yeah. I mean, really. Mm-hmm. Wow. And so, but an $80,000 couple making 80 grand buying a $10,000 car for cash in the exact same situation.
4: Yep.
2: We tell them to do it.
4: Yep. Absolutely.
2: The ratios still work, and you still get to flip the switch from intensity to intentional, from live like no one else to so that I can live and put a 27 Corvette in your garage, Charles. Way to go, man.
4: Yeah, and that's permission for all of you, because there's a lot of new listeners, and some of you are building your baby step one, your $1,000. Some of you are in the hustle and the grind of getting out of debt. But once you get that emergency funded and then beyond, it's where you actually get to make choices with your money because you have margin again. And if you're investing still and being intentional with some of it, there is the freedom to be able to say, yes, we're gonna make some decisions and to spend, and that's okay. That permission to spend is okay.
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17: She went from world-famous atheist to embracing Christianity. Now here, I and her...

0: Amy is in Austin, Texas. Hi, Amy. How are you?
1: Hi. I'm doing well. How are you?
0: Better than I deserve. What's up?
1: Hey there. I am calling to see what I need to disclose to my boyfriend. We've been together a little over a year. We have very different backgrounds and situations when it comes to employment, income, savings, all of the things. And we're looking and discussing merging homes, getting married, things of that nature. Just kind of trying to figure out what to disclose and when without giving all my cards away too early in the game, if you will, and just kind of where to go from here.
2: So are you more successful financially than him, than he is?
1: Yes.
2: Okay.
1: Yes.
2: By how much do you think?
1: Substantial. I recent divorce, made over, you know, walked away with over $1 million, cash, and home paid for, car paid for. He's working two jobs, has two small kids, barely any savings. The house is fully paid for in cash by me with my name on it solely. Just trying to figure out.
2: That he lives in, the boyfriend?
1: No, not yet.
2: Oh. But
1: we're getting there.
2: Mm-hmm. Oh, but the house you're currently living in is what you're saying.
1: Correct.
2: Yeah. Yeah. Okay. When did you get divorced?
1: About over a year ago now.
2: Over a year. How long have you guys been dating?
1: It's funny you ask. Probably just shy of a year.
2: Okay.
0: So in general, the rule would be, a relationship rule would be, if you're going to share your life with someone, before you agree to do that, they should know who you are.
1: Correct.
0: 100%. And if you're uncomfortable them knowing who you are, you're not ready to spend your life with them.
1: That's fair. I think I'm just more hesitant how to do this in a smart way, I guess. Mm-hmm. I don't want to overwhelm him. I will tell you, in a very privileged situation where I'm a single mom of two kids. I'm not working. I have an income, a very substantial income as a equalization payment for divorce.
0: Mm-hmm. And how much do you get coming in?
1: I get $10,000 a month.
0: And how much do you think he has coming in?
1: Probably $4,000.
0: With two jobs? Okay.
1: Yes.
0: All right. Okay. I don't think that's that far out of kilter, but what's out of kilter is that you haven't, you got two things going. Number one, you're a human and you got your heart trampled on and it ended a year ago. And so to jump back into the trust game is hard when you're wounded. And that would be normal, right? I mean, you should be a little bit standoffish after going through
2: with
0: a divorce that's as fresh, right? That would be normal. You'd be weird if you're like, oh, yeah, it's all okay now. No, I mean, that's denial, right? So, I mean, your heart has had some healing to do. The scars of the process you all went through there has some healing to do to be able to fully engage and trust someone else. And so some good pre-marriage counseling is in order for sure. And I personally think it would be a huge mistake to live with someone, especially in this situation, before you're married. Because it involves your paid-for house and your income that's two and a half times of his, and you don't work.
1: Right.
0: And so I think that's going to get weird fast as a shacked-up boyfriend thing. So I would just stand off and say, we're going to continue our lives separate until we are actually married, and we're going to enter disclosing this through a pre-marriage counseling process gradually and gently, and then a prenup is in order in this situation.
1: Okay.
0: Because it's substantially, we don't recommend prenups most of the time, but where there's a substantial difference between the two.
2: And with kids involved, second marriages. I mean, it's just, yeah.
0: Yeah, and your alimony or support payments are not based on you not remarrying, right?
1: Correct. It's more of an equalization payment as he wanted the investment accounts and he owed me cash.
0: Ah, okay.
1: So it's to equal that out more or less. I did a significant amount in savings, cash up front from selling homes and whatnot.
0: Yeah.
1: So

0: I do have a large savings of the side, but
1: And how old are your children?
0: Mine are elementary and middle school, so we're looking at 10 and 13. They're younger, 5 and 3.
1: Okay. So you've got to, from today forward, the day you're married forward, be treating these children equally too.
0: Correct.
1: Because otherwise you're going to have the Cinderella syndrome going on. And we don't want that.
2: Yeah, I think it would be worth the time and the money, Amy, to do, which I think you will. You sound intelligent, smart. I think you would.
0: Thank you.
2: But to sit down with, you know, an attorney and,
0: right, absolutely.
2: And map this out really cleanly and well. And again, yeah, it's nothing against him.
1: No.
2: I think
1: he's great. I didn't hear anything negative about him.
2: No.
1: But and you're very wise, to Rachel's point, to realize these differences mean something. And then you're also very wise to say what we said out loud, is that this stuff's all still fresh, and to work through the emotions of all of that trust stuff and not hold him accountable for things he didn't do that the ex did. And that's
0: right.
1: That's a process. That's a top of mind thing you have to do intentionally, because your human nature is your body seizes up every time he makes some comment that sounds like the ex. And
0: right.
1: Your body just freaks out.
0: Yeah, there's been a lot of therapy on my part, and it was emotionally abusive relationship that I had to be that role model for my kiddos.
1: Wow.
0: So we got out of there, and I came out very, I kind of joke, like, thanks for the money and the trauma. It's been a lot of hard work, and this man that I'm with is very patient, and he's like, okay, look, as long as, you know, we're
2: and
0: doing
2: Amy,
0: this together.
1: Well, then that graphs exactly into what we're suggesting.
2: Well,
1: then,
2: and it's going to be a beautiful thing. I mean,
1: yeah.
2: If or when, I'm going to say when you guys get married, I mean, that's what it's sounding like. Eventually that probably will happen, because you're talking about mm-hmm. living together. And there's a beautiful future for you guys when you say, yeah, you keep it separate, which makes it so clean. No weird entangled emotions of I wouldn't. And because of them, I mean, genuinely keep everything separate. You guys get married, come back from the honeymoon. It's the Brady Bunch situation. And at that point, he's going to know everything. And what a beautiful life you guys get to start to build together. Do you know what I mean? Like, you can see this money as a gift and a tool, and having him on board as well. And there's no level of him feeling emasculated or anything. Demasculated. Is that,
1: either one does the same thing.
2: I know what you mean. The same thing. Do you know what I'm saying? But like, you guys through an engagement process really work and build this new unit.
1: I like it.
2: Of when it's going to happen, right? But I think it really is important to keep the steps in order.
1: Yeah.
2: If that makes sense. Yeah. Because
1: I think that's exactly right. So I'm excited because you've processed this so well to this point, all the stuff you've been through, and this is just the next step. And I predict that your radar is really good. And if he is there's three possibilities. He's healthy enough that he can graft right into this, and that's our positive possibility. The negative possibilities are this causes him to not feel a need to produce, in which case he's opting out of your relationship, or he's like freaked out in some other way, and that's another reason that he doesn't make the cut. And so he gets to choose how he's going to react to this and how he's going to graft into this by meeting with a good counselor along the way and you guys talking it through. But when he has full knowledge of everything, his behavior is going to tell you whether he's a keeper at that point.
0: Okay.
1: And if he's not, then that's just God's signal for you to not do this one.
0: Yeah.
1: That it was that he couldn't handle it, because this all comes with the package called Amy.
0: And I've learned enough lessons.
1: And she's worth it. And she's worth it,
0: Absolutely.
1: So he gets the two kids, and he gets the package. This is it. The former trauma, the healing. He gets all of it. And it's wonderful. It's beautiful.
2: I hope it's a great second chapter for you, Amy.
1: Amen.
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4: This program is designed to provide accurate and authoritative information with regard to the subject matter covered. This information is given with the understanding that neither the host nor the station is engaged in rendering legal, accounting, or other professional advice. Since the details of your situation are fact-dependent, you should additionally seek the services of a competent professional.
1: Our scripture of the day, 1 Timothy 1:5. The goal of our instruction is love from a pure heart and a good conscience and a sincere faith. Louisiana Senator John Kennedy said, always follow your heart, but take your brain with you. He's got some great one-liners. He really does. Karen is in Orlando. Hi, Karen. How are you?
5: Hi, good. Thank you.
1: What's up?
5: Well, my house has a leaky roof. And I did take financial peace, but I wound up in debt again. I just spent too much and made some bad decisions. I did wind up getting solar, and getting a new roof with solar is almost twice as hard because they charge quite a bit just to take the panels off and put them back on. So the roofing job is quite more than a regular roofing job. And then I'm thinking there could be water damage. So I'm just trying to think, would it be better off to sell my house? Cause I don't have, my kids are grown and out of the house, and just get an apartment or something. Or would it be better to keep the house and try to fix it and maybe turn my debt to Debt Trinity Management or something like that?
1: What you turn your debt to what?
5: You've never heard of them. They said you recommended them on some Debt Trinity Management.
1: No, that would be people that lie.
5: Oh, dear. No. Okay.
1: Dave recommended them.
2: Oh, it's like a debt like a debt consolidation company?
5: Yes.
1: Crooked,
5: and they are Christian. Yeah.
1: No, they're not. They're liars.
5: They're not. Oh, they're liars.
2: Oh, okay. Some Christians lie.
5: That was bad. Oh, no.
1: Jesus may love them. I don't. Yeah. No, this is not true here at all. Oh, my gosh.
2: Okay, you're sure that that isn't like...
1: I'm positive.
2: Some...
1: I have never endorsed Trinity anything.
2: Okay.
1: Okay.
2: Anyways, so Karen, how much...
1: I'm assuming you have no money.
5: No savings. That was one skill I didn't acquire because I always got my bills paid and I was usually out of debt, and then I kind of took some wrong turns. But the savings part, I didn't know.
1: Okay. And you have debt?
5: Yes.
2: How much?
5: $30,000.
2: In what?
5: Credit card debt.
2: Credit card debt.
5: Yeah.
1: You pay cash for the solar?
5: No, I'm still paying on that too.
1: Oh, how much do you owe on the solar?
5: It was 60, but I've got it down to 40. It's at 4% interest, so I didn't think it was that bad a deal. Mm.
1: You really did flunk Financial Peace University.
5: Okay.
1: Wow. All right, Ms. Karen. Wow. So if you sell the house, what do you owe on the house? You owe 30?
5: I don't owe anything.
1: Oh,
5: on
1: just
5: the
1: cellular.
2: Oh,
1: okay.
2: That's good.
5: Yeah.
1: What's the house worth?
5: I haven't officially got it appraised, but I've looked at similar homes. They're $300,000 to $400,000. Okay. And but it does have need a new roof, so I don't know how anybody would get it insured.
1: It's going to be a part of it. But mm-hmm. So if you
2: how much do you make a year?
5: About 48.
2: Okay. What do you do for a living?
5: I work at an assisted living.
2: Okay.
1: Okay. So you have the $30,000 in solar, and what was the other debt? One more
2: credit
1: time?
2: Card.
1: Credit card.
2: $30,000.
1: $30,000 credit.
5: $30,000 in the credit card.
1: Okay. So if you sold the house, 40. You would be free of the solar mess.
5: Mm-hmm.
1: Which apparently was a mistake, since you don't have the money to pay for it. And the credit cards could be paid off, and you'd be debt free, and you could buy a $200,000 property that more suited your needs,
2: more condo esque, probably not a single family.
1: Yeah. What would you enjoy? What would you, if you could pick anything in the world that was for you today? Because the house sounds like it was purchased for a different phase of your life a few years ago.
5: Yeah, I had two children, and the house is a four-bedroom house. I don't need something quite that big, but it seems like even the smaller homes are still pretty pricey nowadays.
1: Yeah, everything is, but so is yours.
5: Mm-hmm.
1: If they're pricey, yours is pricey. You know, yours isn't like all of a sudden on the rubbish pile, and then theirs is gleaming castles. That's not the way it works.
5: Right.
1: So,
5: okay.
1: Yeah, I think what if I were in your shoes, I would want to gather some information, and it would maybe lead me to the wisdom. If I know all the info, usually I make better decisions. So let's get two bids on the roof, actual bids. Let's call a SmartVestor or a Ramsey Trusted real estate agent, have them come out and do a comparative market analysis and tell you what they would list your home for and show you why. And then also get with that person and go look at some of the smaller, shinier, slightly lower priced, where you could be 100% debt free when you sell this and 100% debt free when you buy the next one.
5: Okay.
1: And this, let's go look at what you could actually live in and go, okay, I really like that. And I really like this number that the person's giving me on selling my house, and I don't have to fix the roof, and I can sell it as is, and I can be out of debt, and I'm going to cut up my credit cards, and I'm going to live on a budget, and we're going to put you back through financial peace as our guest.
2: Oh,
1: we'll
2: pay
1: for it.
2: Absolutely. Or you may find that you can patch the roof for, half of what was quoted to you, right? Just in one little area. I don't know. But that it just gives you options, Karen.
1: Yeah.
2: But at the end of the day, I probably would downsize because of the, not even just from the financial perspective, part of that is motivating me for you, but also your season of life and where you are. You're like, oh yeah, you said it twice. I don't need this. I don't need it. So, it could be a great move for you in this next part of your life.
1: Yeah. And don't finance solar.
2: And cut up the credit cards, Karen. If you do this move, the scary thing is whether it's, a massive, payment people get from equity from a home that sells or an inheritance or a lawsuit, right? And you get paid out, like whatever it is. And when you go and clear that debt, you've not really changed, Karen. You've just made some decisions that have helped you financially, but you have to promise yourself that you're
1: going
2: to change your behavior in that process. Yes. I'll
1: never go back here again.
2: Because if you go and get a $200,000 house and you're debt-free and everything, and you go rack up credit card debt, you're going to be right back where you started. So you have to stay the course.
1: Logan's in Minneapolis. Hey, Logan, what's up?
6: Hey, folks. Thanks for taking my call.
1: Sure. How can we help?
6: So my wife and I are debt-free. We've got our emergency fund, and we've got our down payment saved. But we're currently paying pretty well under market rent, and I was wondering if it ever makes sense to wait another year, save more, and rent for longer before jumping into a home at the end of our lease.
1: Yeah, it can be. How far under market are you?
6: We're paying about $1,300 for a place that should be probably be sitting around $2,200 to $2,500 if we were renting and it was equivalent.
1: Okay, and so we're talking about $12,000 a year. Okay, and in what price range home would you be buying?
6: We're shooting for mid 200 to 300.
1: Okay. How fast does that go up $12,000? One year?
6: I'm not sure there.
1: 1 year. So what you're saving in rent, the house you're getting ready to buy is probably going to go up about the same amount.
6: Sure.
1: You see what I did?
6: I do.
1: So it's okay. And it might be less because
2: I would say it's less.
1: Appreciation rates depends on your area and so forth. But appreciation rates might not be 6%.
2: I think it's like 3%.
1: And so it might not be quite that much. But the point is, it's not really saving.
2: It's not,
1: you're not really saving all of it, because while you're saving rent, the other thing's going up close to the same amount. And so
6: none of having to play catch up and have a bigger down payment and all that.
1: Mm-hmm. Yeah,
6: sure.
1: It's okay to do that if you want to do it. And I'm all for taking your time. Rent is patience, so get something for the patience, I want to get a great buy on the other end to offset this. I want to bargain somewhere. Take that extra time and
2: find something great.
1: Get a deal. Yeah, get a deal, man. That puts this hour of the Ramsey Show in the books. We'll be back with you before you know it. In the meantime, remember, there's ultimately only one way to financial peace, and that's to walk daily with the Prince of Peace, Christ Jesus.
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1: You've heard many times before, don't use screens before going to sleep. Now, experts are recommending people limit or even eliminate all light in the bedroom at nighttime because they say it could impact your heart health.

0: Over 11,000 people participated in a recent study revealing that people exposed to light over 3 lux, which is the unit by which the brightness of light is measured, so light over 3 lux through the night, this may, over many years, lead to harmful changes in the structure and function of the heart. Therefore, creating a completely dark sleeping environment may do more than just help you get a good night's sleep, it may help you live longer. And it should come as no surprise when we consider God's original design in creation, our need for sleep, the daily pattern of darkness and light. This is all part of the world God created, the world He called good. Welcome to Haven on the Weekend. I'm David Wolin, sharing the great story that's all about Jesus, and this is a program called God's Gift of Sleep. This is a fascinating topic in a practical, everyday sense, but also it's deeply spiritual. You know, there's an irony to our time in history. Never before have we had so much technology. Technology that, according to how it was presented, was supposed to give a greater quality of life, more free time, more rest. And some of that has happened, and yet, on average, are people more rested these days or less? And there is data to back this up. Its causes are many. The advent of smartphones and social media did not help. Video games and other entertainment as well. We may actually have more free time technically, but how do we spend it? Platforms of all kinds, designed to be addictive, pull us in, promising to maximize entertainment and give a sense of fulfillment, and yet doing so at great cost, among other things, at the cost of God's gift of sleep. And that gift is about more than being well rested. In God's gift of sleep, He's revealing something vital about who we are, who He is, and what He designed our relationship to Him to be.
1: Sleep is an image of death. You're flat, your eyes are closed, you're like a corpse. And then in the morning, though, there's this image of resurrection where through no effort of our own, like as the sun rises, our bodies awake to a new lease on life. So as Christians, we can look at that and be like, huh, I wonder if God built this into our design to kind of give us, you know, a daily reminder of this is how grace works.
0: Brett McCracken is my guest today, and I have to say, I've respected and appreciated him for years, but we've only just met officially. Brett is a thinker. He's an editor and a writer who engages a wide range of relevant issues and brings God's word to bear on each one. And you'll certainly hear that today as we talk about his brand new book called The Wisdom of Sleep. And just listen to this subtitle: How Rest Reveals God's Truth and Revives Weary Souls. And if you resonate with that, if you sense weariness in your own soul today, and speaking candidly, I do all too often, well then take it from me. This book will be a balm for your weary soul and a great encouragement. And so I would love to send you The Wisdom of Sleep, coming directly from Haven to you. 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And now we'll begin with a song of worship. Here's All Sons and Daughters with Rest in You.

0: This is Haven Today. I'm David Wolin, and today we're joined by someone who I have to confess I read on a regular basis, not only in book form, but also in the regular articles and publications coming out of the Gospel Coalition, where he is a senior editor. And so, Brett McCracken, welcome to Haven Today.
1: Thank you, David. Thanks for having me.
0: So, Brett, I think maybe just a little bit of background by way of introduction would probably be good. You've been writing books for, I think, quite a number of years now, but that work also runs in parallel with your work at the Gospel Coalition. So what is the Gospel Coalition, otherwise known as TGC?
1: Yeah, and the Gospel Coalition is a content ministry, mostly online. We have a website, tgc.org, where we produce articles, podcasts, videos, multimedia content of all sorts. And the mission is really just to come alongside local churches and church leaders and equip them for applying the gospel to all areas of life and helping people with discipleship in everything from parenting to pop culture, which is kind of my area of specialty, to, you know, practical things in ministry. So it's a great organization. I love working for TGC. I've been there for 9 years. We were started in 2005 by Tim Keller and Don Carson. So they co-founded the Gospel Coalition about 20 years ago. And we also do conferences. So it's not just like an impersonal digital content experience. We try to like facilitate connection and, you know, in flesh gatherings at our events. So that's who we are.
0: Yeah. And your day-to-day work there includes a lot of thinking and writing, doesn't it?
1: Yes. I'm like a thinker and a writer for a living, which feels like an endangered vocation in the age of AI. I don't know how many people are going to do that going forward, sadly. But yeah, I'm tasked with being the arts and culture editor. So anything related to pop culture, movies, music, you know, trends, technology, that's kind of my purview. And it's fun. It keeps me on my toes because things are always changing and pop culture is a huge area of real power and formation. I think, you know, pop culture has unique formative power over young people, young adults, but all of us really. And so
0: that's right.
1: I'm trying to guide people through that sometimes perilous terrain with hopefully biblical wisdom as my North Star.
0: What you do is very helpful to me. Like I said, I do read what you write a fair bit, because this is not at all dissimilar what you describe to what we do every day on Haven Today.
1: Yeah.
0: We're bringing what's going on in the world and interacting with that in light of God's word and trying to think deeply so that we can walk with Christ faithfully in what is increasingly it's always been a complex world, but it is changing. The landscape is changing so fast that it really feels perilous. All of us are feeling it at some level. In light of that, the kind of book that you've just written kind of has a whole new aspect of relevancy. It's always been relevant, but your new book, The Wisdom of Sleep, I think is something that you're going to find an audience is increasingly hungry and thirsty for. So, but let's start with this. Just give us a quick summary, and then we'll get into the more in-depth conversation. But tell us about The Wisdom of Sleep.
1: Yeah, I mean, I think you're right to point out that like sleep is a timeless topic. We've always slept. We always will sleep. It's just a universal thing. But there's a timeliness to this topic. And so what I'm doing with this book is trying to do both, like highlighting kind of some of the timeless aspects of sleep. What can we learn about this thing that God created us to do? It was something Adam and Eve were created to do in the Garden of Eden. It predates the fall. So what can we learn about God? What can we learn about ourselves? But then why is it more important than ever, you could argue, in a culture that is so averse to stopping and kind of pausing and not being productive, you know, all day, every day, and not optimizing our time, you know, every minute of every day? Sleep is like an imposition to that productivity obsession. It can feel like a necessary evil, something that we have to do, but we don't love to do. So I'm trying to kind of present a higher view of sleep that we as Christians can celebrate and hopefully embrace in a countercultural way in today's world.
0: Yeah. And for all of our listeners, I can only imagine how many different perspectives people are going to have as they listen to this conversation.
1: Mm-hmm.
0: Because our relationship with sleep throughout our lives changes.
1: Absolutely.
0: I mean, I've got some teenagers at home, and we can go on for a while talking about their relationship with sleep. I've got aging parents, and they have a different relationship with sleep now. And you know, I'm somewhere in the middle. It profoundly affects us. But you know, the secular world could also say all those. They all know that. Everybody, you know, is interacting in some ways with it. You were talking about the cultural phenomenon of a highly motivated society to constantly be optimizing.
1: Yeah.
0: But there's also kind of a pushback thing going on also in secular culture where sleep is one of those life hacks, and there's all kinds of wearable tech to help you track it and optimize it and all of that. You know, it might be a surprise if our world were to listen in and say, well, actually, those who follow Christ have something we haven't thought of as it pertains to sleep, because really this does come down to a very deeply spiritual bedrock that all of this rests on. And you've been thinking about that for a while.
1: Yeah.
0: Why does it start there, and what does that look like?
1: Yeah, you know, there's lots of great books on sleep in the secular marketplace, and I quote a few of them a lot, like Matthew Walker's Why We Sleep. Great book, great summary of the science of sleep. And it is increasingly compelling and clear in the science and health community that sleep is really like one of the most important things you can do for your overall health. Like, if you want to be a good steward of your body, like, by all means, exercise, you know, eat well, but make sure you're sleeping, you know, the recommended amount, because that increasingly the evidence is showing that like that could be the single most important thing you can do for your health. So there's a lot of scientists that are saying that, but as a Christian, I'm looking at sleep through a lens of like, that's amazing, but that's not just an accident of evolution that sleep gives us all these benefits. That's an intentional act of a gracious God who designed us this way to have this nightly kind of built-in kind of system of replenishment and renewal, almost like a mini resurrection every day, where we go to bed and our body is tired and exhausted and feeble, but we wake up in the morning with all of our bodily systems, including our mind, renewed. So as a Christian, I'm looking at it through a lens of worship and gratitude and theology. What can we learn about God, you know, being that type of creator who would create us with this circadian rhythm, which scientists see as amazing, but we can see as miraculous, you know, as a miraculous gift of a gracious God.
0: Yeah. Oh, and there are so many vectors into this. Oh, you talked about some of the books that you've read. I always enjoy this, interacting with authors and great books. I always kind of love looking at the footnotes and think like, who have been your conversation partners in forming your view of this? And I really appreciate it when I see an author reading really widely and interacting with various, you know, spheres. And I found it fascinating how much you did that. You're going into church fathers, you know, from 1800 years ago, but then you're interacting with modern psychologists and scientists who are studying this at a really granular biological level. When it comes down to the way that Christians have interacted with this topic of rest and sleep, was there something that was compelling to you that you felt like there's something that hasn't been said or hasn't been said recently, maybe a corrective or maybe some new things that would be needful and helpful for believers?
1: Yeah, I mean, it was fun to explore all the writing going back to, you know, ancient times, because it's a universal thing that we've always done. Humans have always wondered about sleep and pondered it, and even the church fathers thought about it theologically, which I didn't know. And it was fun to kind of discover some of that writing, which I quote in the book. I think what my contribution is, or what I feel like hasn't been said, and maybe I've heard from people who have read the book that feels like new or surprising, is just the extent to which sleep kind of does parallel gospel truth. And this goes back to a sermon I heard from John MacArthur back in 2010. So that was kind of maybe the first seed for me of this book, was like, I heard him give a sermon on theology of sleep, and it just stuck with me as like, wow, this is a topic that Christians don't often think about on that kind of deeper level. Maybe we think about it as like a good way to steward the body God's given us, and a way that, you know, we can kind of see his grace in our life with this rest. But there's actually like deeper levels of theology, and that's what I'm trying to introduce for the first time, get people thinking about how does this nightly rhythm of like death and resurrection, sleep is an image of death. It is, right? Like you're flat, your eyes are closed, you're like a corpse. You look like death when you're sleeping. It's like the closest we are to death in waking life is when we're sleeping. And then in the morning, though, there's this image of resurrection where through no effort of our own, like as the sun rises, our bodies awake to a new lease on life in a very real sense. As I mentioned earlier, every system of our bodies has this kind of reset that happens biologically and cognitively. So as Christians, we can look at that and be like, huh, I wonder if God built this into our design to kind of give us a nightly, you know, a daily reminder of this is how grace works, right? Like we, in the death, of, in our spiritual state, we are dead in our sin. We can't do anything, right, to get us out of this state. We rely on external grace to wake us up, right, to renew us, to revive us. And I think sleep and waking up is a little miniature kind of picture of that. It's not a perfect picture. You know, general revelation is never as clear and perfect as special revelation in terms of revealing the wisdom of God. But it is a picture, and it's something that I think we don't think about often. And if readers of this book can kind of start thinking about the gospel more as they go to sleep and as they wake up to the new mercy of every morning, I think that's a good thing.
0: Yeah, yeah. You've given a few of the reasons that you thought about writing this, but just kind of curious, and I have my own story that I could tell on this, but is a part of this topic in any way personal for you as a man who strives to lead well and walk with God and be a living witness to the goodness of Christ? What personally for you has helped you see the importance of this, you know, within your own life?
1: Yeah, it definitely is personal for me. I think every book, you know, any author would tell you that there's a personal reason. There's a personal burden that you undertake when you write a book, and you're writing the book for you as an audience as much as anyone else. And
0: that's right.
1: I think I'm a person who has always been very driven, very oriented around productivity. I probably struggle with stopping and resting, Sabbath, those sorts of things. So I think I wanted to write the book just to remind myself of the fact that, man, the world doesn't need me to be productive 24/7. My kids don't need me to be like, actually what I model in sleep, and I'm a parent of four kids, which is probably also a big personal reason why I wrote this book. You know, Right. Sleep is like
0: every parent's relating of, like, I've got a personal reason for sleep. Yeah.
1: Sleep, sleep looms large in the parenting of little kids. But like when I think about what I model for my kids and how I want them to pick things up from what they see in dad's life, I think it's more valuable for them to see that I trust God enough to relinquish control and just surrender to sleep. I don't trust him myself so much that I have to be like burning the midnight oil every night on my laptop working. I don't have to be like getting the bare minimum of sleep because I need to, you know, stay up late and rise up early. Like Psalm 127 says, you're eating the bread of anxious toil. Those who, you know, rise early and go to bed late, there it stems from this anxious kind of overestimation of our own importance, right? It's ultimately pride that leads us to resist rest. We think that we are just more important than we are. Like we think that the world needs us, that our family needs us to be producing, to be doing all the time. And I've just come to see like it's actually a better thing for my kids to see me practice trust in God's provision, trust in God's sovereignty. Like it matters more that he is watching, he is keeping watch over us than I am. It matters more that he provides than I provide. And I work hard. I know I work hard during my waking life. I provide, you know, that's important. But I rest and I sleep because that's something God wants us to do.
0: Amen to that. And you've titled your book, The Wisdom of Sleep. I actually was reflecting on that a little bit too. And I was thinking, you know, if I had just known that Brett McCracken was going to write on this topic, you know, and what would he title the book, I might have assumed it would be something like The Necessity of Sleep or maybe a how-to book or something like that. But you take it to wisdom, which to me is a thought-provoking title and phrasing of this. Why wisdom? And I know there's more than one vector into that, but why do we see wisdom in sleep?
1: I think it works on two main levels, I would say. Like, one is kind of the practical, like, it's wise to sleep. Science is showing that, like, all the evidence is showing that this is a wise thing to prioritize. And the book brings a lot of that science in. That's a fun part of this book, is how much I draw from kind of the latest research and the science. But the second level, and I would say the more important level for this book, kind of the unique contribution that I'm making, is that there's a wisdom from on high. The wisdom of God is on display if we just think about sleep. Like, what does sleep teach us? It is a teacher of wisdom. So it's not just practically wise to sleep. The wisdom of sleep is something we can learn and gain by contemplating it in the way that I am doing in this book. So I think those are the two main kind of, it's like a double meaning to the title of The Wisdom of Sleep.
0: Yeah. And God in his wisdom designed these rhythms of work and sleep. Well, Brett McCracken, thank you so much for your work on this marvelous brand new book just out, The Wisdom of Sleep. And thanks for being with us on Haven today.
1: Thanks. It was a great conversation. Thanks for having me.
0: This is Haven Today. I'm David Wolin. Such a helpful, thoughtful conversation with Brett McCracken today. And if you'd like to hear the interview in full, go and check out our Great Stories podcast. But for today, I would like to invite you to go deeper still in a couple of ways. Are conversations like this important? Does the world, does the church need to hear these kinds of conversations on Haven today? Well, it's people just like you who make it possible. And the ministry of Haven is here today for you and others because friends like you stand with us. And so I ask you to do that right now. Stand with Haven through your tax-deductible gift. And when you do that, I would love to send you The Wisdom of Sleep as our way of saying thank you. 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The website again, haventoday.org. I'm David Wolin. Won't you come back with us again next time? We'll be keeping it all about Jesus. It's The Great Story here on Haven Today. For your walk with Jesus, I'm David Wolin with Haven Today, inviting you to anchor your day in God's Word. Sometimes spiritual progress can feel slow. Like one step forward and two steps back. Think about the disciple Peter. At one moment, his faith is strong. Jesus had asked, "Who do you say that I am?" And it was Peter who answered, "You are the Messiah, the Son of the living God." But soon, Peter would deny that he even knew Christ because of his fear of the Jews. None of this surprised Jesus. As Psalm 103 says, he knows our frame. He remembers that we are but dust. And that is an encouragement for all who follow Jesus. He won't give up on you. So take heart and don't give up. Keep your eyes on him. Get more encouragement for your walk with Jesus at haventoday.org.
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3: I believe there are people who are alcoholics. They're out on the streets. They're out in the bars. They're passing out in the gutters and the alleys. But that time I didn't think I was an alcoholic because I held a job. I was taking care of my family. The only time I drank was behind my own closed doors. People didn't know I was drinking.
4: Stay good day. Welcome, my friends, to The Storyteller, where you'll find First Nations people from across Native North America who are following Jesus Christ without reservation. Today, we'll hear from a gal who grew up with alcoholic parents and was deeply wounded because of it. As an adult, she also turned to the bottle. Join us for part one of Jeannie's story as she describes what life was like before she met Christ.
3: My name is Jeannie Dennis. I'm a member of the Omaha Tribe of Nebraska and also the Hopi Tribe of Northern Arizona. I'm 58 years old and I was born in Phoenix, Arizona. I think my story starts when I was a little girl. When I take myself back to my childhood, I came from a very bad home. I came from an alcoholic home. My parents were alcoholics. We always had people in there drinking. There's many things going on in that home. As a child, I was sexually and physically abused in that home. It was a very hard place to live because I never knew what condition I would find my parents. I never knew when my mother would be drunk. I couldn't take friends over there. I was always embarrassed because they would be drinking. And many times we had people coming in and out of our house. There were strangers. And I've been approached by men that my stepfather brought over. And many times I would just run outside the house and I would sit outside under the bushes till they left or till they all passed out or something. And also during that time, I had a Omaha grandmother that lived in our home, and she more or less raised me because my parents were not able to. They were alcoholics. My grandmother knew the Lord in her later years. One of the things that she did share with me was Jesus Christ. But I think at that time I was too young to really understand, but I do remember her reading the Bible to me, sharing scripture with me, singing songs. She loved the old hymns. One of her favorite hymns was "Shall We Gather at the River," and I still remember that. But when my grandmother died, I think I was 11 years old when she died. I didn't have anybody else in my home to protect me. I married when I was 18 years old. But I really didn't know much about relationships, so unfortunately I married a man who was also very violent, a man who drank a lot. And, you know, before I married this man, I'd already had a child. So when I went into this marriage, I had a year-old son. I had two more children by my husband. And I was a very young mother. I had three young children. But I lived through that marriage. I did the best I could to raise my children, to be a good wife. At that time, I didn't.

my own father, who had been divorced from my mother for a long time, he took my children and I in. I had a very, very low self-esteem about myself. I didn't think very much of myself. I didn't think I was worth anything. And this is how I lived my life. Because of this, I found my way into the bottle. I found my way into alcohol. I abused alcohol. And I let alcohol really get a hold of me. I believe, though, you know, at this time that the Lord was watching over me. Because I was able to go to school. I went to Haskell Indian Junior College in Lawrence, Kansas. I took my children with me. At that time, I was trying to go to classes. I had my oldest child, and then I had two in diapers. But I was able to finish my schooling there. I finished in 2 years. I got an AA degree in business management. And from that, I was able to get a job with the federal government, the Bureau of Indian Affairs. With that job, I was able to support my children. I started my career with the Bureau of Indian Affairs in 1975, the year I graduated from Haskell. I got no child support. All that we had was what I earned. I lived in Lawrence, Kansas for quite a few years. I worked for the college there, and I worked for Indian Health Service. And during that time, I continued drinking. I was a young mother. And there was times when I wasn't a very good mother. I found ways. I wanted to go out. I wanted to have fun. But I also knew I needed to take care of my children. I left Lawrence, Kansas, and I moved on to Portland, Oregon, where I was still working for the government. I got a promotion. You know, I was on my way to being an alcoholic, though, you know. I believe there are people who are alcoholics. They're out on the streets. They're out in the bars. They're passing out in the gutters and the alleys, but that time I didn't think I was an alcoholic because I held a job. I was taking care of my family. And the only time I drank was behind my own closed doors. People didn't know I was drinking. As many nights that I would drink until I passed out. I always managed to get up in the morning though and go to work. I don't know if people ever knew that I was drinking. I think I was able to mask it pretty well, but I went to work. I did well in my job. I moved up in my jobs. But because I didn't have any family in Portland, Oregon, I was lonesome, and I decided it was time to come back to Arizona, where I did have family. And coming back to Arizona, you know, I continued drinking. I found a job in Arizona, northern Arizona. Was paid well. I had many benefits, and my children were clothed, they were housed. And again, I believe the Lord was still watching over us. I went on this way many years, and I drank. Sometimes I would drink myself so that I could sleep, that I didn't have to feel the pain of feeling like I was nothing. A number of years later, when my children were getting older, I moved to Flagstaff, Arizona. And that's where I met my husband now, Harlan. We met in a bar. But, you know, I think the Lord, too, he still had his plans. He put two unlovable people together. At the time I met my husband, he was an alcoholic. I believe he was the street alcoholic, though. He would hang out in the bars. He would go out to the reservation and drink. And so many times I couldn't understand what I saw in him.

0: because he would take my car for weekends at a time. He would disappear and he would go out to the reservation, pick up other girlfriends days at a time, and I'd have to go find my car, and I'd end up bringing him back. Many times he would leave me and go out with other women. Then he would come back and I'd always take him back. But I do believe that I was the kind of person I needed to take care of somebody. And Harlan needed somebody to take care of him, so we seemed to fit together. It was a couple of years we were together before we finally got married, and I still to this day can't remember who proposed to who, but we ended up getting married in Las Vegas, Nevada. For a marriage ceremony, I think it took all of 10 minutes. It was a quickie wedding that we were married and moved to northwestern Arizona, where I had another job for the government. And all during this time, my husband continued to drink. I continued to drink. But again, I didn't think I was an alcoholic because I kept my drinking at home. I kept it under wraps. Nobody ever saw me out. If it was, it was down the road, a little country bar that was very quiet. My husband would go the opposite direction up to the nearest reservation. He would get lost on weekends. When he didn't show up Friday evening on his paydays, I knew he was gone. And most times he would spend his paycheck up there. And there were women, there were other friends that he drank with. I quit looking for him. I decided I didn't want to do that anymore. And one time he asked me, "Why aren't you looking for me?" And I just told him, I said, "You know where you live." But I know there were women that he was involved with. And during that time, he was involved in several auto accidents, and both times he was nearly killed. All the while he was drunk while he was in the vehicle. But our drinking just continued. Harlan continued to drink. He continued to run around. I continued to drink. And I think all this time I was feeling like the martyr. I was the poor one. I was the one that was being put upon. Poor me. And as our drinking continued, it got to a point where I finally, even being an alcoholic, I realized that I didn't want to put up with Harlan anymore.
1: Sounds pretty miserable, doesn't it? Maybe you know someone who's an alcoholic. Maybe it's you. We hope that you'll tune in for the rest of Jeannie's story as she shares how God delivered both her and Harlan. My friend, there is real hope for anyone who will humble themselves and turn to God. He tells us in the Bible in 2 Corinthians 5:17, "Therefore, if anyone is in Christ, he is a new creation. The old things have passed away. Behold, all things have become new." Are you in Christ? Have you put your trust in Jesus yet? Why not today? He can forgive you, heal you, and give you power to change. Want to know more? Write to us at The Storyteller, P.O. 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Thanks for listening. And remember, the greatest story took place at the cross. For the wages of sin is death, but the gift of God is eternal life through Jesus Christ our Lord. There's more to Jeannie's story, so be sure to join us again next time as we listen to The Storyteller.
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2: Welcome once again to our program. Today I've got in studio Catherine Bushoff, and you can learn more about her story on a Facebook page called For the Love of Alex. Welcome to The Light.
3: Thank you.
2: So, For the Love of Alex, now Alex would be your son.
3: Yes, our oldest son.
2: Your oldest son. And you told me off the air that recently you recognized, or you had the third anniversary of his passing. So yeah. Tell us the story. Tell us about Alex. What happened? What is your story of hope?
3: Well, we were just living our lives, school, work, community, being busy. And he vomited a few times that last month of school. We weren't sure, you know, there was no fever or anything. So,
2: and he's how old at this point?
3: He's nine.
2: Nine,
3: he's
2: okay.
3: Nine, yeah. And a grade three. Yeah, lo and behold, after he had thrown up again, we decided, okay, this is serious. Now we're done school. Just, it was the July long weekend. And we took him to a walk-in clinic. And yeah, there, when the doctor's faces get all serious, you know something's going down. And it didn't take long for us to discover that he had stage four cancer.
2: Oh my goodness. So what did they see in a walk-in clinic of all places that would make them know immediately that there was a serious problem, Catherine?
3: Well, his liver was eight times its normal size, so it should be all tucked up in his ribs, and it was way down beside his belly button. And here we are thinking, oh, maybe appendicitis or a twisted bowel, you know, and it wasn't even on our radar, cancer. So yeah, they saw that there was a mass there, and then they took us, whisked us away to the Red Deer Hospital right away to have ultrasounds done and blood tests done. And yeah, it was shortly after that.
2: So prior to him vomiting and showing some signs of more serious problems, as a normal family, you were seeing doctors. He would have like an annual checkup. They weren't catching any of this, or had it been a while since you'd seen a doctor?
3: No, actually, 2 weeks before that, they had checkups, and they were both our sons were given a clean bill of health.
2: Wow.
3: Yeah, yeah.
2: So there began a brand new chapter that you didn't foresee, now having to deal with cancer. Your son's 9 years of age at this point. How did he take it? Was he brave? Was he petrified? What was the atmosphere like in the home at that point?
3: He was such an awesome kid. Shortly after he was diagnosed, we were having a conversation. Because we had lost my mom to cancer just that year before, we were very open about death and dying. And his teacher had also been reading the Heaven is for Real book for kids in their classroom. And so we had lots of questions about heaven and what happens after you die. And so shortly after his diagnosis, we were sitting in the kitchen and I asked him, you know, how are you doing, Alex? And I meant physically, but he said, you know, I'd be good either way. If I die, you know, I get to see Grandma Yvonne and Jesus. And have you heard how cool heaven is? Mm. But it's a good thing I was hanging onto the counter because I almost fell over. So right away, fear, you know, if he wasn't going to have fear, and that was the one thing he wanted all of his friends and buddies to know, is that he wasn't scared.
2: When you would tuck him in at night and spend your last times with him, what were you seeing in his face? Was it just contentment? Was it peace?
3: He remained the last 11 days we were at the Children's Hospital in the palliative care, which is remarkable, by the way. I didn't even realize that facility was there, and it's like a posh hotel with doctors and nurses. But even in those last hours, you know, he wanted us to read him that book, and he was asking how we were doing, even though, you know, it is incredibly painful to watch your child's health deteriorate. And dying is not pretty. It's not pretty at all. But, yeah, he was He was good. When he realized that there was going to be no more chemo treatments, he teared up a bit. He then told us what he wanted at his memorial service.
2: And what was that?
3: A big wheel of cheese, an assortment of sandwich meats, and there was one song he picked out that was Mercy Me, The Hurt and the Healer. And he said, you know, when I'm healed, I want them to play this song. Now, I realize at the time he was anticipating being completely healed in this lifetime. But as you listen to the words, it's very profound and very fitting. So that was one of the songs that we had at his service.
2: Catherine, I can't imagine this. I know every parent says that the last thing that they'd ever want is to bury a child. And you went through that tragedy. And you've come out the other side. And when I met you today, you were so cheerful. I see joy in your face. I know there's pain, and there probably always will be.
3: Yeah.
2: But at the same time, you're carrying something bigger in your heart. And I know that. Why do you continue day by day with hope now? Where's your strength coming from?
3: Well, it's interesting in those early months after losing him. It was a very, very dark place. And the only thing that really has given me comfort is contemplating eternity. There is so much power in contemplating. And I think it's easy to brush over when we get busy with this life and worried about paying mortgages and bills and getting kids to different things. But really, this life is such a drop in the bucket. And because Alex made Jesus his savior, I know I'll see him again. So it was more of a so long, even as hard as it was. And you think of all people to trust your child into the care of Jesus would be, but it was hard to let go.
2: At what point when you went through the dark place, at what point did you start to see the light once again? When did the sky become blue again and you could smell the beautiful things of the kitchen once again? When did the Lord sort of say to you, Catherine, and to your family, you can carry on, you can walk, and you'll be okay?
3: Well, I think, I don't know if we'll ever get there 100%, because things are, as anyone who has experienced loss knows, things are never the same. So it's not that you get back to normal, but it's finding your new normal.
2: Right.
3: And it seems that, I don't know, it feels like a little gift every year. I feel a little lighter as we approach the anniversary of his loss. And we tend to celebrate actually his birthday more than losing him, his death. I don't know, it just feels like a little gift. And that's God's grace. There's nothing we have done to deserve his grace. It's simply that we are his. We're certainly not any super Christians or anything, but we were so surrounded by God's love through the whole experience. Friends, family, even strangers came and loved on us. It is so hard to be angry with God and to walk in fear when you are so surrounded by his love. And that's him. That was his gift to us. It doesn't make it easy, but that's why I can't imagine doing this without God. I know a lot of people, when we meet them, are really surprised to learn that we've had a son that we lost so early. Because, you know, we are joyful people, but that joy is from God. And I think it honors him and it honors Alex when we can embrace life and live it to the fullest. And that was our thing. You know, you have your child diagnosed with stage 4 cancer, and a rare cancer at that, so not even one that's treatable. And it puts so much into perspective what's important in life. And we chase after all these things, and yet it's the people that matter. And so we packed in so much living in that 10 months. We went to Rome with Make-A-Wish. We had fundraisers that Darren's sister put together for us. We got checks in the mail. People brought us meals. We even got money from a radio station. So Darren didn't have to work the whole time, and we just spent that time together as family, trying to get the most as we could with our time together.
2: What was going on when you realized, okay, all of that play, all of that travel, all of that fun had to stop, and now we have to get serious about approaching that River Jordan that he was about to cross?
3: All along, so right off the hop, because his liver was so enlarged, the boys were not allowed to roughhouse anymore.
2: Okay.
3: So that was taken off the table. And so there was a lot more, you know, just watching movies and hanging out, playing board games. And then when we went to Rome, that was early on in his treatment so that he could still go. And we let him set the pace. But I tell you what, he had us going from morning till night, exploring all over.
2: Yeah.
3: And yeah, it was just gradually, there was less energy as the mass grew. It started sapping energy from him. So, I mean, that it's a brutal thing to watch. It basically starved him in front of our eyes. And then when the pain got to a point where it wasn't, we weren't managing it at home anymore, and his fluids were a little bit too low, he made the call and, yeah, it's time to go to the hospital.
2: We are talking with Catherine Bushoff, and we're hearing her story of hope. And she has a Facebook page if you'd like to learn more or see Alex. It's called For the Love of Alex. And, you know, my heart grieves. Of course, I've got two little ones, an 8-year-old and a 7-year-old daughter. And, you know, we all relate in the sense that nobody wants to lose a child, and our heart breaks for you, Catherine. But still the strength that the Lord has given you. Here's your opportunity to talk to our audience about, no matter what their situation is, no matter what pain they may be going through, no matter how difficult things may look for them, there is hope. Why and where can they find it?
3: I've learned a lot of things about people and about God. And he is not nearly as hard of a taskmaster as so many make him out to be. Wherever you are, whatever your story, whether it's loss, abuse, divorce, financial ruin, he's there. And if you ask him to reveal himself to you in your situation, he'll show you. Because if he can be there for us, we're no different than anybody else. We're an average little family. But it's turning to God, to Jesus, and asking him just to be with you through it. I've learned an interesting thing about comfort. Sometimes, you know, we think Jesus is going to be our lucky rabbit's foot. If I just believe in Jesus, he'll comfort me and he'll take this away. And oftentimes comfort just comes from him being with us in our situation. We went to a bereaved parents grief group, and we were so surprised how every week we would come away feeling lighter and comforted. And there wasn't a thing one of those people could do to take away our pain or change what has happened. And yet we were comforted because they understood our pain. And it changed the way I see Christ as our comforter, that sometimes he just sits with us in those dark places and says, yeah, I understand. I've discovered there's a whole bunch of scriptures that talk about the fellowship of Christ's suffering, and I see them now in a whole new light. There's this train of thought that if you have enough faith or live a righteous enough life, somehow you'll be exempt from the hard stuff. If Christ is our example, then that's not true. One time I was pleading with all my heart for God to have mercy on Alex, and I offered to take his place, and in my anguish, without thinking, I muttered, there is a way, let this cup pass us by, but not my will, but yours be done. And in an instant, I was reminded of Christ pleading in the garden for the cup to pass him by. And in that moment, I felt an assurance that he knew exactly what I was talking about. I gained a much deeper understanding of the price he paid for each of us. And early on, before he started his treatments, I felt in one of my prayer times, God said it was finished. And I thought, of course, that meant that they were going to, you know, we'd go to the hospital and they would find that the cancer is gone and praise Jesus, we're going to have a little celebration and he's going to be healed. It was in that moment of me pleading with God and him reminding me of his pleading in the garden that he's like, when I told you it was finished, it wasn't the cancer I was talking about. It was my triumph over death. So it's been contemplating eternity that has power. It's been the biggest comfort to me through this storm. When we think about eternal life, it puts this life in perspective. It puts our faith in perspective. It gives us hope. It gives life to the yearning in our hearts. Somehow deep in our hearts, we are known we are made for a better life. And it points to where we are headed. A place where there are no more tears. A place where we experience the deep love we spend our lives trying to find. A place where peace and purpose are everyday life. And I believe that's what Alex has now. And he's just there first.
2: So, Catherine, you have another child, Wynn, and how has he handled all of this?
3: It's been really hard on him, actually. Kids are very resilient, and, you know, they bounce back pretty good. But there's times where you can definitely see the biggest thing is because Alex was the big brother, he's never known life without a playmate. So he's been quite lonely, but God has been good and brought some good buddies alongside. And now that we're in Okotoks, he's closer to family, cousins and stuff. So that's been a tremendous help for him. But yeah, it's been hard on all of us.
2: Thank you so much for sharing your story and your journey of pain and your perspective, Catherine, on the Lord, and to not get embittered, but to believe through the pain is very, very powerful and speaks volumes. And again, you shared all of this in the context of definitely there are people who are listening now who are going through something very, very difficult, and they may feel like they don't know how to get through. And thank you for pointing us back to the Lord, because he may not remove the situation, but he promises to go through that situation with you. And there's a fellowship of the sufferings of Jesus Christ that we can partake in, that people like yourself always say, he's there. He never left me. I sense from you that even through your dark period, he was there, but it was just dark.
3: Oh, so dark. I wouldn't wish that on anybody.
2: Catherine, thank you so much for coming in today.
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1: There was probably 120, 130 kids that had all come to likely get their one hot meal of the day. And the kids were all sitting in these little circles where stubble was prickling their legs. I had bugs biting up to my kneecap.
2: Hello, friend. 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

0: 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It's a really exciting time for us. We've just been asked for another 3,000-plus radios for our partners in South Sudan. We're doing work, of course, in the DR Congo. I've been asking week after week for prayer for radios that we're delivering there. 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So we're so happy that we could help out in that area. And friends, if you gave towards radios, thank you. God bless you. Thank you for helping us. But it's middle of September. It's not too late to get a copy of our quarterly prayer calendar newsletter. I just mentioned, we've been asking for prayer over the last several weeks to get radios into Bunia, DR Congo, to do other work. But there's all sorts of needs here at Galcom. And we'd really appreciate if you would pray for us every day. Just go to our website, galcom.org. And a pop-up will just pop up. No money. You don't need any other for information. Just your name and email address. And just once a quarter, we will send you a prayer calendar. And every square on the box there is just the name of another one of our staff or one of our partners around the world, a ministry name, just to be praying for them. We believe we can't do anything without prayer. Our name, Galcom, Com for communication. But Gal comes from Psalm 37:5. Commit your way to the Lord, trust also in Him. We commit everything we do to God in prayer. We'd really appreciate you joining with us in those prayers. Well, we better get to our program today. We have a great program. Janice Allen of International Cooperating Ministries joins us. Sam Ebersol, our monthly visit from Sam here, talking about what God is doing around the world and the reports from GNA.news. And so let's start the program with Bonnie Sela and this week's Reset Devotional.
1: What if the darkest place in your life isn't dark at all for God? I'm Bonnie Sela with Reset. At just 21 years old, Omar Shem Tov was abducted during the Hamas-led attack on southern Israel on October 7, 2023. He was lowered 40 meters underground into a tunnel, unable to stand or stretch out his arms. For nearly 450 days, he lived in total darkness. There's no shadows, nothing. Yet it was there that he discovered something unexpected. He says, "It was precisely in this darkness that I found light." Each night before falling asleep, Omar said he would simply start the conversation with God. Instead of asking for things, he'd begin, "How are you, Dad? How was your day?" Then he thanked God for the air he had to breathe or half a slice of bread to eat. "I saw him in front of me. My heart began to expand and a smile came to my face." Looking back, Omar said the closeness he experienced with God in that darkness is what he misses most. Centuries earlier, a king named David wrote these words to God, "I could ask the darkness to hide me and the light around me to become night, but even in darkness, I cannot hide from you. To you, the night shines as bright as day. Darkness and light are the same to you." Maybe your darkness doesn't look like a prison tunnel. It may be grief, fear, loneliness, unanswered prayers, or uncertainty. Whatever you're facing today, it isn't too dark for God. The darkness may hide tomorrow from you, but it never hides you from Him. As Omar discovered, no darkness is so deep that the light of God's presence cannot find you. I'm Bonnie Sela. Ready to grow your faith? Discover practical tools and more at guidelines.org.
0: Well, friend, I was recently talking to one of our affiliates that carries the Mission Compass program, actually our friends in Buffalo at WDCX, and they were saying how they get encouraged by all the amazing stories that we get from around the world to encourage people in their faith. And I thought to myself, he must be thinking of Sam Ebersol of the Global News Alliance, who joins us once a month with a great God story. Sam, great to have you with us again here on the program.
2: Oh, Tim, it is always great to be here. And I hope I was one of the people he was thinking about, but you do have some great storytellers on this program.
0: We do. I love talking to people that are serving God, because when you serve God, He does great things in your life, even in difficult times. And Sam, I know oftentimes when you're telling stories, sharing stories from around the world from Global News Alliance, it's not always the kind of heartwarming good stuff, but it's always God doing something. So what do you have for us today?
2: Yeah. And in the middle of difficult times is when God shows up and does
0: That's
2: great
0: right.
2: things, right?
0: Amen.
2: So I'm going to play a segment for you here, but I also want to tell you that this is kind of the time of year. It seems like there's a lot of things going on that are weather related. So we've seen horrible images coming out of Nepal and Tibet.

0: bed in China of that flooding that happened there. And there are wildfires in different places around the world. There's earthquakes. So the wonderful thing about our ministry is we do get to tell stories about what God's doing. And God sometimes shows up in, well, not sometimes, he shows up in those very difficult places. So we had our own disaster here in Colorado that started the last day of June, June 29th. A wildfire broke out. It ended up being over 100,000 acres, one of the largest and most destructive wildfires in the history of Colorado. And just about 30 miles from where I live, and we were never in danger, but I mean, it's up in the forest there in the woods, up the mountain from us. And I got to go there and do a story for GNA. It's not up yet, but it'll be up shortly. But interviewing some of the responders who are there with a Christian heart, with a Christian message, doing the hard work, the labor of bringing assistance to these folks, but at the same time sharing Christ with them. So I got to tell those stories. So even in the midst of a tragic story, you can have a wonderful story as well of someone realizing that Christian ministry done in love has great impact and can change hearts. So the story I want to share with you is one from the Billy Graham Rapid Response Team, and the role that the chaplains play, very important role, sharing Christ with people in very difficult situations.
1: We're here in La Guaira, Venezuela, which was just recently devastated by earthquakes. The Billy Graham Rapid Response Team has deployed crisis-trained chaplains to come alongside the people and offer spiritual and emotional help at this dark time in their lives. The people here have lost so much. The enormity and the gravity of what's happening is incomprehensible. There's a general sense of hopelessness and helplessness. And God has provided an opportunity for the Billy Graham Rapid Response Team to come and let them know about Jesus' promise to never forsake us, to never abandon us. We ask that as Venezuela continues to shake and their future continues to be somewhat uncertain, that you pray that these people may find hope in Jesus Christ, who is their firm foundation and the anchor of their souls. Thank you.
2: Friends listening, if you want to see the video footage that the Global News Alliance has put together, go to gna.news. All those video clips that they have from different stories around the world, right up there on the homepage. You've got to scroll down, but I'm sure that Venezuela one will be right near the top. As I'm looking at the pictures of the buildings toppled over, I don't know what to say. I'm just speechless.
0: Mm-hmm. Mm-hmm. Yeah, I mean, the scope of the devastation and tragedy, I mean, you don't have to look far and you can see it here in Venezuela. You can see it over in Nepal. You can see it maybe in your backyard. You know, I mean, it's like we're not immune to this. Even followers of Christ are not immune to tragedy striking. The difference is, like he said, we have a firm foundation. We have a rock to stand on. We have a relationship with the creator of the universe, everything. Mm-hmm. And that same relationship is what sustains us in difficult times. But people in the middle of it, they need someone to remind them that there is a God who loves them, who cares for them. Yeah. So they're important stories to be told. And it's important for volunteers from anywhere, whether it's, again, go down the street in your neighborhood or across town or across the ocean. We need people who can come to the aid and rescue of their neighbor in distress.
2: And friends, we also want you to be able to tell the story. And that's the thing that GNA News does so well, is they have all sorts of tips and instructions on how you can be a cell phone reporter. Sam, real quick, do you have a little bit of advice for us and encouraging people to get to the website and get the training?
0: Well, two things real quick. One is, I can almost guarantee that if you are living in 2026, you have access to a cell phone and it's probably in your hand or in your pocket, in your purse, somewhere within reach most of the day when you're not sleeping. My point is, we have a way of recording audio, video, and documenting, taking photos of things happening. That's why we see so much more now than we ever did in the past. I mean, you would hear about tragedies, tsunamis or what have you, earthquakes, but you had very limited access to see what happened because, you know, the people from the news organization showed up, you know, a day later, 2 days later, and then started to document. Because everyone has it now, or dash cam cameras, mm-hmm. everyone is documenting all the time everything that's happening, or security cameras or Ring cameras. My point is, there's so much more information. And if Christians will use that to their advantage and say, hey, I can document this moment, I can show brothers and sisters what is important. So something big, tragic, unusual is happening and you're recording it. Your first priority is to love and protect the people around you. And that may mean putting the camera back in your pocket and doing something, right? Or if it is after, it's during the recovery time, remind people why you do what you do, that you're there because God's love compels you to be there, mm-hmm. and share the gospel with them, because that's so much more important than the documentation. The personal ministry you can do because you're in the right place at the right time.
2: Well said. Well said. Friends, we want you to be sharing God's story. Visit gna.news to see that Venezuela report, as well as to be equipped yourself so that when something happens, you can tell the story, what God is doing in your life, your church's life, the ministry that you're working for. Sam, always appreciate your visits.
0: Thank you so much, Tim.
2: Well, friend, we're so glad that you joined us again here on the Mission Compass. It's our ongoing quest to get you plugged in somewhere in the Great Commission. And so in our research around the world, I'm really pleased that this week we get to introduce you to Janice Allen, the president and CEO of International Cooperating Ministries. Janice, welcome to the Mission Compass.
3: Well, it's great to be here. You know, anytime I'm given the opportunity to share what God's doing around the world, I don't miss that opportunity. So thank you.
2: And when you say all around the world, you mean it. The vision statement for ICM says, a healthy church within walking distance of everyone in the world. So that is no small goal.
3: It is no small goal. In fact, when years ago, when our board landed on that vision, you know, we wanted to do something that we knew humanly we could never do. But what would be the God-sized vision? And we just feel so strongly that God desires that there would be healthy churches scattered all around the globe. We believe so strongly at ICM that a healthy local congregation is God's own strategy for transforming communities and villages and cities and ultimately nations.
2: 100% agree. I mean, here at the larger ministry of Galcom, we do radio. We know that's, I guess we would call a parachurch, mm-hmm. meaning that the church is still the goal. The establishment of a local body of believers is still the goal. So tell us, what does that look like then for ICM? Just putting up buildings? And I know it's more than just that.
3: Well, and I'm going to really springboard off what you just said about radio, because that is actually how ICM started.
2: I didn't know that.
3: ICM was founded by my father 40 years ago. This is our 40th anniversary year. And it was founded by my father after he had participated in a men's Bible study being taught by a local pastor. And it was a survey of the whole Bible. And my father, who'd been a believer all of his life, was like, this is really, really good stuff. And at the same time, he was serving on the board of Trans World Radio, which is Christian radio broadcast. And so as a businessman would do, rather than reinventing something, he asked Trans World Radio, could he hire them to do translations of this survey of the whole Bible? And then could he pay them to add it to their broadcast schedule? And that was really what started ICM. And in his desire to see what was being done by the local people, by the local pastors in India, where Trans World Radio Southeast Asia was doing the broadcast, and sitting down with the leaders, began asking them, what would help you all be resourced to grow the church in India And they said, well, you absolutely need the continuation of discipleship materials in our own language and an audio format that people can hear it because of high illiteracy. But we also need permanent structures to be the tool of church planting and discipleship and evangelism. So for ICM, it was never the endpoint being a building. It was always about providing a resource by which the church could be established and become permanent and have sustainability and grow. Yeah. And so that really became the second part of what we do strategically, besides the provision of discipleship materials in multiple languages. It's the ability to connect donors who are passionate about the Great Commission with tangible projects that they can help send funding for materials to be bought locally and for the congregation to build their own church.
2: You often hear people say, well, the church isn't a building, it's the group of people. But I love how you word it on your website. It says a building to anchor a congregation. So you get this meeting place. And you're saying, too, you're not sending teams to build. That local congregation is building their place of worship?
3: Correct. Correct.
2: Ah, so it's putting some skin in the game.
3: So the resources enable them to buy the materials locally. But I think the beauty of the way my father envisioned setting the ministry up, which is the way we still operate, there's skin in the game by everyone involved. So the partners we work with, and we start at the ministry partner level, and then they find the congregations under their authority that meet the requirements of ICM. But they provide the land, they get the deeds, they get the permits, they buy the materials locally, and then the congregation can help build their own church. And that is the ownership of it. ICM is the silent partner. Somebody once said that our superpower is invisibility.
2: Very good.
3: And I love that, because we're the silent, invisible support, and the hero is the local pastor. The hero is the partner that's there sustaining and growing the church.
2: Yeah. And talking about all that, beginning in, you know, having material through the Bible survey, I want to say thank you. We have used what used to be called the Mini Bible College on thousands of our little solar-powered radios and audio Bibles that we have sent out to all sorts of ministries and organizations, not just ICM churches, but all sorts of people, because as you talked about literacy and discipleship of a pastor leader, I think I've got the numbers wrong, but I thought it was 30 Old Testament, 30 New Testament, 30 marriage and family seminary level teachings for pastors. But I think it's more than just that. So, and what is it called now?
3: We call it Foundations by ICM. And we offer a whole variety of devices, the audio player you're mentioning, micro SD cards, Wi-Fi devices they can install at the churches so people can download the content. We're doing distribution on YouTube. The gentleman who wrote the content was so committed to making it available to anybody, anywhere, anytime for free. We do track, though, the distribution, and we know that there are well over 28 million people that are engaging with the curriculum, and that's God's multiplication.
2: Absolutely. Okay, so we've talked about church buildings anchoring the congregation. We just talked about the content, that discipling content, so people can get God's word into them and the way they can absorb it. Hope centers. Tell me about Hope Centers. As I was doing some research on the website, I thought, this sounds good. I didn't know if I quite got it all, but it looks really like you're not having the church inward looking, but as soon as they get established, they're starting to look out.
3: Absolutely. Many instances, these small churches were trying to do vibrant ministry for children, for abused women, for vocational training, literacy training, doing all of these things that were going to impact their own community, but they didn't have sufficient space to do it in the small sanctuary, because the churches that we build are generally not large spaces with multiple rooms and all of that. They're very modest by U.S. standards. We were visiting a church down in Central America, and there was probably 120, 130 kids that had all come to likely get their one hot meal of the day. And the kids were all sitting in these little circles where stubble was prickling their legs. I had bugs biting up to my kneecap. That just resonated with the value of being able to build a second building beside the church to care for the needs of people within their community.
2: Janice, one thing that caught me, though, when I read your vision statement, healthy church within walking distance of everyone in the world. There are countries that will not let the gospel be preached. Don't mean to put you on the spot if you got some secret plans, but are you working in countries where you can't put up a normal building? What do you do in those cases?
3: We are working in some of those locations. I can't say a whole lot about that.
2: Didn't mean to put you on the spot.
3: But I will say we began to be flexible in the way that we would define a healthy church. It may not involve four walls and a cross out front. Once again, really being driven by the passion and the zeal and the creativity of the believers on the ground.
2: I agree. I mean, our vision statement here at Galcom is to have the gospel shared with every tribe, tongue, and nation. And there's places you can't go. So this is great that you are in there, that God is leading and providing, as you said, 111 countries, 14,000 churches. You said 28 million people engaged in the discipleship material over the last 40 years. How do we get involved with ICM? How do we come alongside? How do we be part of this incredible movement of God?
3: Our website is icm.org. And certainly, we're always looking for people to become part of just praying for the ministry, praying for the people from my team that are traveling internationally, and just protection for them. The way ICM works, as I said previously, is trying to link the resources that God has blessed people with for Great Commission purposes. So we can link them with specific projects that they can be a part of funding. And ICM then manages all of the project, all of the construction. And we communicate back, they'll be able to see everything about the project that they have helped to fund.
2: I hope I'm not speaking out of turn, but just as you're talking about this, I'm thinking, you know, we have church planting movements here in North America. Friend, why don't you go ICM.org, get all the rest of the information, and then go to the missions committee at your church and say, hey, why don't we help plant a church in Tanzania, somewhere in Central America? Get your church mobilized to have a daughter church somewhere else in the world.
3: It's like I gave you a script.
2: Oh, really? That's a goal, get the churches involved.
3: Probably the last 6 months, our team has created a beautiful church activation kit.
2: There we go.
3: That we can send to a church, and everything is already put together to engage a church. And we tried to make it as simple as possible for anyone to set up a table at their church and have people sign up to become monthly givers, or even at the church level to be able to fund projects that they want to be a part of funding globally.
2: There we go. ICM.org. Let's start helping our brothers and sisters around the world establish a healthy church within walking distance of everyone in the world. Janice, thank you so much for your time.
3: Thank you. Love being with you, sharing the story.
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